0: Alexa, Wordle, hardly. 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It's time for another edition of That's Puzzling. 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That's Puzzling all summer long. 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
1: From CBC News, the world is our. I'm Neil Kumar. We begin in Seattle, where a mass shooting has claimed the lives of at least three people and left four others injured. The gunshots rang out on Sunday around 6 p.m. local time at a popular food festival. This witness describes the scene.
2: Well, we started running. I didn't look where the person was going. I just heard everything. There was more people after the fact. When we came back out from the armory, there was so many people. It was just hard to tell anything up until I seen the person, the innocent dad that was walking. I just couldn't tell you. There were so many people that I seen on the ground. It was horrible.
1: A two-year-old boy is among those who were wounded. In a statement, Seattle Mayor Katie Wilson says one person has been taken into custody. The suspect in the Berlin Pride attack has now been shot dead by police. Abdul Balut was tracked down in the western suburb of Spandau on Sunday. Police say he was carrying a knife when he was confronted by officers.
3: During the operation to apprehend him, he advanced on our officers while armed, was stopped by gunfire from our special operations unit, and subsequently died. We will now conduct further investigations into the facts and the precise course of events.
1: Balut is accused of killing a woman and injuring 29 people. On Saturday, he allegedly drove a van into a crowd at the Pride event, stabbing several people. Many people say they are shocked by the incident.
4: I'm still in shock. I've been to many large Pride events, and given the incidents of recent years, we've often worried that one of our events might be targeted at some point.
5: The fact that this event is now overshadowed and will forever be linked to this day of death and mourning is, of course, a wound in the heart of the entire community.
1: Authorities say Balut had previously tried to join ISIS. Today, the Gordie Howe International Bridge is set to open to the public. The $6.4 billion crossing connects Ontario to Detroit. As Emma Loop reports, the bridge has been a target for U.S. President Donald Trump in recent months.
6: The brand new Gordie Howe Bridge, which is set to open as early as noon local time. But the opening of the bridge, conceived as a symbol of the partnership between the two nations, comes amid simmering tensions. On Friday, Canada hosted a ribbon-cutting event without the Americans, citing fresh U.S. tariff threats. On the other side of the bridge, Detroit resident Miranda King unfurled a Canada, we're sorry banner.
7: The trade wars, the insults over the wildfires, the disrespect, the lack of acknowledgement for all the help that they've given us over the years. We are not being good neighbors.
6: For Detroit Regional Chamber CEO Sandy Barua, the photo op is less important.
8: The manufacturing companies that we represent are desperate for the bridge to open to, you know, have better and tighter supply chains.
6: Come August 5th, people will also be able to bike or walk across the bridge. Emma Loop, CBC News, Windsor.
1: Prime Minister Mark Carney has called three by-elections for ridings in BC, Ontario, and Quebec. They will take place in August, and two of them are in Liberal strongholds. Benjamin Lopez-Steven tells us more.
9: On August 31st, voters in three ridings will head to the polls to elect new MPs. The first, Vancouver Capilano in British Columbia, the second, Beaches East York in Ontario, and the third, Chicoutimi-Lafleur in Quebec. Prime Minister Mark Carney called these by-elections on Sunday morning. His government needs to win just one race to stay in control of the House of Commons. That's because former Liberal Cabinet Minister Stephen Guilbeault will be stepping down later this summer, putting the Liberals at 170 seats. Getting to 171 seats gives the Carney government a technical majority, but they'll need to rely on the Speaker of the House to break ties. Any more wins after that will solidify their hold on power. Two out of the three by-elections will be held in ridings previously held by Liberal MPs. The third riding was held by former Conservative MP Richard Martel, who was appointed to the Senate earlier this month. Benjamin Lopez-Steven, CBC News, Ottawa.
1: And that is The World This Hour. For CBC News, I'm Neil Kumar.

Welcome to Ideas. I'm Nala Ayed. And welcome to the final episode in our series, Inventing Peace. These panels were recorded in the summer of 2025. They've explored the history and legacy of several landmark peace agreements of the 1990s. Now we look at the current moment. Episode 5 is about inventing peace in the 21st century.

0: Nicole Martin. A quick look at the weather forecast. Mainly sunny today. We'll see some increasing cloudiness with the risk of a thunderstorm this afternoon. A high of 29 degrees, feeling like 36 with the Humidex. We'll see some showers with the risk of a thunderstorm tonight as well. A low of 15 degrees overnight. Right now in downtown Toronto, 18 degrees and partly cloudy. 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
2: Hello, you're listening to From Our Own Correspondent here on the BBC World Service. I'm Pascal Harter. Welcome to the programme. First, tens of thousands of young people turned out to protest in India's capital, Delhi, over the last week in an unusually strong expression of dissent against the government. The demonstrators have dubbed themselves the Cockroach Movement in a satirical response to remarks by India's Chief Justice. But the seriousness of their demands for accountability in India's education system shouldn't be underestimated. These have become the largest protests seen in Delhi's tightly controlled central district for over a decade. Azadeh Moshiri was in the thick of the crowds there when the authorities responded with force.
3: Long live the revolution. It's a chant I would hear throughout the day inside the outdoor Jantar Mantar venue, which for years has served as a designated space for demonstrations. But this time, there are way more protesters around me than this area can handle. It's heaving, with thousands of mostly young Indians contained by barricades, rows of police officers, and riot vans. There's a stage, and I can see the leaders of the Cockroach Junta Party, a satirical political movement formed only a couple of months ago after the country's Chief Justice described young Indians drifting towards social media or journalism as cockroaches. He insisted his words were taken out of context, but the comments went viral. They're leading chants against Prime Minister Narendra Modi and are adamant they will march towards Parliament despite a police ban on them doing so. I see one group sitting on the floor in front of the officers. They're wearing black face masks. I ask them if I can join them for a while. "We're happy to talk to you," one of them tells me. "We just don't want our parents to know we're here." "Why not?" I ask him. "They wouldn't let us come," he says. He explains his parents would be too worried about the risks and keenly aware of how Indian police can react to protests. That tight control in the capital is why there haven't been protests of this scale in recent years. As we talk, none of us knows those fears will become reality just a few hours later. Education is the main reason people have shown up in such huge numbers. Everyone I speak to keeps saying they won't stop protesting until the education minister, Dharmendra Pradhan, resigns after the leak of a national entrance exam to medical colleges. More than 2 million students were forced to resit the exam, and this isn't the first time there have been alleged exam leaks. I leave the group and start talking to a young woman. She tells me she's a doctor and passed the entrance exam a few years ago. "It's a long process," she explains. "People spend 2 or 3 years studying for that exam. Asking them to resit is a big deal," she tells me. "People have lost their lives." She's referring to one of the biggest allegations the Cockroach Junta Party is making, that 20 students took their own lives after learning they'd have to resit the exam. Some of the families who say they've lost loved ones have turned up at the protest. So far, the Indian government has not responded to the allegation. Unemployment is extremely high for young Indians, especially among graduates. Nearly 40% of 15 to 25-year-olds with at least a primary education are unemployed, according to one study. So in a country with so few opportunities, some families spend all their savings trying to help their children pass this exam. As the afternoon wears on, frustration begins to boil over. None of our phones can connect to the internet, so we join a long queue to leave through the barricades. Police are only allowing people to enter and leave through a small passage that can fit 2 people at most, and we start worrying there will be a stampede. Once we finally leave, we realize there are thousands more people out on the nearby streets. They're restless, and the mood is changing. The police want everyone out. Then, explosions, the sound of tear gas being fired. People are confused, unsure what is happening. Word starts spreading that there are clashes between police and protesters near Parliament and back inside the venue. A crackdown is underway. But we don't fully grasp the scale of it until the next day, when internet returns. Online videos show officers beating protesters with batons, using water hoses, and young students choking on tear gas. Police say dozens of their own officers were injured as well, and that the use of force was justified. We return to Jantar Mantar the following morning, alongside thousands of students. It's a smaller crowd this time, but the people here are shell-shocked and adamant their protest has become even more important. I see an older woman standing on the side, watching the crowds. After seeing the scale of the crackdown, she felt she needed to come here too. "I'm here with my children, but all these protesters are my children," she tells me. The anger people feel is also directed towards the national broadcast media, whom they accuse of being pro-government and portraying a false narrative of the protests. I see the crowd rush past me and catch sight of a journalist stumbling, looking terrified, his shirt completely unbuttoned. There's a lot of anger here, but amidst the fear, the exhaustion, there is also joy. People here feel they have a voice. One young student, Samar Jahan, travelled from outside Delhi to join her peers and help hand out food and drinks for the crowds. "This is about democracy," she tells me.
2: Azadeh Moshiri. Now to Iran. While the US continued with new strikes this week and Tehran launched attacks on Bahrain, Kuwait and Jordan, as well as vessels in the Strait of Hormuz, we return to an event from the opening hours of the conflict back in February. A strike on an Iranian school turned an ordinary Saturday morning into one of the war's defining tragedies. Nawal Al-Makhafi has been to the scene of the strike in Minab, a small city in southern Iran. Her reporting from the country was permitted on condition that none of her material be used on the BBC's Persian service. These restrictions apply to all international media organisations operating inside Iran.
4: As a journalist, there are some stories that are difficult to leave behind. Weeks after I left Iran, I still find myself thinking about the Shajara Al-Tayyiba primary school in the southern city of Minab, the brightly coloured classroom walls that were somehow still standing, the children's art on the walls, drawings of balloons and flowers now covered in dust. On the 28th of February, in the opening hours of the US-Israeli war with Iran, this primary school was hit during a series of strikes. 156 people, including 120 children, were killed. Independent experts who reviewed video satellite imagery for the BBC said the available evidence indicates the school was struck by US forces during attacks on an Islamic Revolutionary Guard Corps compound next door. President Trump initially claimed, without evidence, that Iran was responsible. Then in June, he said nobody purposefully attacked the school, stressing that an inquiry was ongoing and he would accept its results. US media have reported that a preliminary inquiry they've seen says US military investigators believe US forces carried out the strike unintentionally. Families in Minab, however, are still trying to understand how an ordinary school morning ended like this. As reports of attacks elsewhere in Iran started coming in, teachers were told to call parents and send the children home early. Some children had already left. Others were still waiting to be collected when the missile struck. A short distance away is the cemetery where many of the children are now buried. Dozens of small graves in neat rows. Every evening, families gather there. Mothers wipe dust from photographs. Brothers and sisters play between the headstones of siblings who should still be alive. I met Masume, whose nine-year-old daughter Satayesh was killed in the strike. She told me she ran to school as soon as she heard what had happened. "There was no school," she said, "only smoke." Her daughter wasn't identified until the early hours of the next morning. "By her socks," she told me quietly, "cream-coloured socks." Satayesh herself had wanted to become a teacher. At home, her mother said she would line up her dolls and pretend to teach them. Iranian officials were keen for Western media to visit Minab. The government has made the school one of the defining symbols of the war. There are billboards with photos of the dead children plastered across the country. Politicians invoke Minab in speeches. The message is clear. A campaign presented by Washington as targeting Iran's military instead killed children. It's easy to dismiss that as propaganda, but although the attack has served the government's narrative, it did happen. Those children were killed. Spending time in Iran, I realized the picture is more complicated. Before the war, Many Iranians had told me they wanted change. Some had taken part in protests

0: For the government, that grief has become politically powerful. For the families I met, a profound loss. Before we left, I asked Masumi what she wanted people outside Iran to understand. She looked towards the rows of children's graves. What was their crime? She asked. They carried pencils, books, school bags. They only came here to learn.
1: That was Nawal Al-Makhafi. As in India, Ukraine has also seen an unusual level of public protest over the past fortnight. Crowds of thousands gathered in Kyiv and other cities to demonstrate against President Zelensky's decision to fire a popular young minister of defense. Although Ukraine seems to be in one of its best positions for months on the battlefield, several scandals have rocked the reputation of its armed forces recently. They've included alleged abuses of conscripts, absenteeism in some units, and shortages of kit in others. Add to that an unpopular recruitment drive, and Ukraine has a problem on the home front. And while Russia's advance has slowed this year, its troops are still pressing in on strategic areas, like the so-called fortress belt of cities in the Donetsk region. So whoever ends up in charge of the Ukrainian military has several crises to deal with all at once. Sarah Rainsford.
2: When Vladimir Zelensky sacked his defence minister last week, he must have thought he was solving a problem. But he underestimated Mikhailo Fedorov and the depth of his public support. The minister was at loggerheads with Ukraine's commander-in-chief, Oleksandr Syrsky. The president had to choose, and he plumped for Syrsky. Fedorov's fans then protested in several cities for several days, waving cardboard signs, calling the president an idiot. They slammed Syrsky as Soviet, and they praised the 35-year-old defense minister for his high-tech, hands-on approach. Zelensky could have ignored them. He might have warned that such open division was a gift to Russia, dangerous in the middle of a war. Instead, he sacked Syrsky too. The political turmoil isn't over, which isn't ideal mid-war. It is a reminder that Ukraine is a democracy, though, unlike Russia. And that's what people are fighting to protect. But the power struggle has laid bare problems within Ukraine's military that can no longer be ignored. Among the worst is the struggle to recruit new soldiers. In Kyiv, I went to the funeral of Maxim, a friend's son killed by a Russian FPV drone just months after he was conscripted. In the cemetery where Max was buried, the area set aside for soldiers is already full of young men like him. So he lies in a new alley of heroes that gets bigger every week. It is not surprising that the flow of volunteers to fight has almost dried up. But it means the hunt to find those avoiding conscription has intensified. And lately, it's turned violent. In April, several military recruiters were stabbed. One was even killed. Then, this month in Lviv, a crowd surrounded a military patrol car, smashed it with bricks, and overturned it. Police have recorded more than 600 attacks on recruiters so far. The aggression isn't only fueled by fear of the front line. Many Ukrainians think it's a response to violence by the draft patrols themselves, who now swoop and grab men in the streets and then bundle them into buses. A university teacher I met, called Kirilo, told me how he was scooped up in a raid, even though he's exempt from conscription because of his job. He was beaten, and when he protested, another punch broke his nose. The draft squads are often formed of veterans who've been through hell on the front lines themselves and then are sent to hunt for those desperate to avoid the same fate. One recruiter, called Vasil, told me he still has nightmares about the battles he survived and the friends he's lost. But as long as Russia continues its invasion, Vasil sees no alternative to forcing others to fight. Nobody wants to die, he was blunt, but the country needs defending. The conscription crisis is one reason Ukraine is pushing harder than ever on the battlefield and in the war in the skies. Kyiv wants to force the Kremlin into peace negotiations, but not on the surrender terms that Moscow first proposed. The talk these days is of peace through strength. So Ukrainian drones have been turning Russian oil refineries into giant balls of fire in Moscow itself and as far away as Siberia, causing major fuel shortages.

0: against hiring special constables in London. Looks like a sunny and cloudy day, and it could be stormy this afternoon. There's a 40% chance of showers this afternoon, and that comes with a thunderstorm risk. And it's going to be hot, a high of 30 degrees, that Humidex hitting 39, a 70% chance of showers with a thunderstorm risk overnight, a low of 19, and then not quite as hot tomorrow, a high of 25 degrees, but we could see thunderstorms again tomorrow, and there's a chance of showers too. Right now, it's 17 degrees and misty, so a pretty mild start to your day. Ryan's watching the commute. Good morning, Ryan.
1: Good morning, Andrew. It is a collision-free start to the commute with very light traffic right now, but that mist has visibility down to just over a kilometer.
0: All right. Thank you very much. Angela McInnes is back from the newsroom. Angela, good morning.
2: Good morning, Andrew. The Northern Ontario wildfire situation is improving thanks to recent rain and humidity, but union reps say the season is taking its toll on firefighters. And also, a new app aims to make cycling in London less stressful. We'll have details on these stories and others at 6:30.
0: I know a lot of you have a lot to say about public safety these days. And last week, City Council approved a study to look into a special constable program for London. The plan would be to hire 11 special constables. It would cost about $2 million, and they would do things like guard community centers and parks and libraries. But not everyone is into the idea. Susan Toth is a human rights lawyer and the former chair of the London Police Services Board, and I spoke with her last week.
3: I think I'm in a kind of a unique position, having served for 6 years on the London Police Board, to have an understanding of what goes on in our city. I live and work downtown, and when I saw this come up, I thought, this is unbelievable. What is the actual issue going on here? It just felt really disingenuous, and I thought it was really important to get my voice out there. You know, I think I'm hearing from the mayor and the deputy mayor that this is about family safety, and what occurs to me is, what about the safety of our most vulnerable, and who's keeping them safe? So it was important for me to speak up.
0: Unbelievable, you say. What do you mean by that?
3: Yeah, I mean, some people are saying, well, what's the problem? They're just submitting this back to staff for a study. But Andrew, we don't need another study to tell us something that we already know, which is enforcement does not keep us safer. Until we address the root causes, there's always going to be more and more problems. And what it always comes down to is, if we fund the solution, we're not going to need to police the problem.
0: So what do you think is behind this push then?
3: You know, I'm sure it doesn't help that it's an election year, you know, and I think there's a lot of pressure because it's been 4 years and we haven't seen things get better. And we know that the province has cut a lot of funding. But, you know, I keep asking myself, when is it going to be enough? So if we don't fund the solution, they're asking for 11 special constables now. It's essentially going to act as some sort of private police force, because people, you may know that police are currently independent, so politicians can't direct them. So you're going to have these constables that report only to the city, a little private army. You know, what are they actually going to be doing? So if we don't fund the problem, next year it's going to be 20, next then it's going to be 50. And now we're spending $1 billion on security instead of just fixing the problem to begin with.
0: Yeah. And at this point, they're saying the price tag, $2 million for these 11 special constables. Let's establish the difference. What's the difference between a special constable and a normal police officer?
3: I mean, it's something in between a police officer and a bylaw officer, security guard. They certainly have more powers. Now, what's frightening is that under the current Police Services Act, they can be almost have all the powers the police can have, minus carrying a gun.
0: Okay.
3: But they'd be carrying batons. They'd be carrying pepper spray. They'd have less training. I'd be concerned about them having less oversight as well. And are they just going to be pushing people around? I mean, if they detain somebody, police will have to come get them. They'll get arrested. Then they're going to be released. And where are they going to go? Back on the streets. So it's just a revolving door.
0: So police would still have to do arrests?
3: The special constables can arrest, but then they immediately need to hand them over to police. So police would still have to be involved. So any talk that this is going to alleviate police overburdening, it's just not happening.
0: Okay, so you wrote this open letter to city councilors and the mayor. There's a line that jumped out to me. It says, I understand much of these problems are caused by provincial cuts, and you're telling yourself that the province is to blame here. And this may be largely true, but there are things the city can do to help.
3: Yeah.
0: What can the city do to help here in your view?
3: I mean, Andrew, we're having this conversation a month after the city said, hey, we don't have enough money to keep funding House of Hope, which is a really critically important wraparound housing. It's not just affordable housing. It's wraparound housing for people who require the most support. So a month ago, we don't have money for that. That was actively taking 43 of our most acute people at $2 million a year off the streets. And now all of a sudden we have $2 million, $4 million to hire 11 people with less training and who, again, are just going to be revolving people on and off the streets. So what we can do, fund housing. Every expert is going to tell you that. Police will tell you that. The 6 years I was on the police board, everything I heard was, we can't criminalize poverty. We can't arrest our way out of this problem. So police know it. I know it. We all know it. So why don't we have the political will to do it?
0: What do you say to people who don't come downtown because they're afraid or they think it's dangerous?
3: You know, I sympathize. It's not an easy thing to walk downtown and see what's going on. But feeling uncomfortable because your eyes don't like what you're saying, frankly, it should make us uncomfortable. It's not okay what we're saying. But the solution isn't trying to police that problem. If you're uncomfortable, that should be motivating you to go to City Hall and say, what are you doing to actually solve the problem rather than just trying to police it?
0: On the other end of it, though, police, of course, got that huge budget increase a couple of years ago, the $672 million budget that was approved that got a lot of attention when it happened. Could they do this work?
3: Yeah, absolutely. Absolutely, they can. At the very least, if your decision is we're not going to fund the solution, we're just going to keep policing it, we already did that. We already gave the police an unprecedented, historically huge budget. If they can't do it on $672 million, I'm coming back to the same thing I said at the beginning, which is it's clearly not helping. It's clearly not solving the problem. So when does it end?
0: So then you mentioned this is an election year. We do know that politicians with a message of you are unsafe and I can help you, that can do quite well in an election campaign. Where do you see this going?
3: They managed to kind of foist this off to the next city council. And I think that's a bit of a cynical exercise that they can go door to door and say that they're doing something and they voted in favor of this report without actually doing anything. So I don't know if I'm becoming a little cynical, but I was watching some of the debate and they were arguing about what color stripe the special constables would have on their pants and if purple would be the more soothing color. And I'm thinking to myself, you know, what's next? Are we going to be talking about adding a little lavender scent to the pepper spray? Like, that's the level of absurdity that I'm hearing. And again, I think this is partly an election year, but what people are craving are long-term solutions. They don't want people to be unhoused, whether that's because it makes them uncomfortable, whether it's because it makes them feel unsafe, or hopefully just because we should be a compassionate city. And a compassionate city doesn't act in a cruel manner and treat these people as they don't count. So it's families feel unsafe. Well, these people feel unsafe too. They're living on the streets. They have nowhere to go. Why aren't we doing more to help them?
0: Okay, Susan, we'll leave it there for now. I really appreciate you coming in.
3: Thanks so much, Andrew.
0: That's Susan Toth, a human rights lawyer in London and the former chair of the London Police Services Board.

0: Getting the playlist going with some Trevor Cheer. The song is called Crying Rock. It's almost 6:23 now on this Monday morning. It's the last week of July. It's going to be hot today. I'll tell you all about the forecast in just a minute, but let's bring Ryan back first. He's watching the roads for us. Hey, Ryan.
1: Hello there. Pretty decent drive for you today. Right now, there are no collisions reported in London and the region. Traffic pretty light. Winds also very light. Roads are clear and dry-ish. Visibility quite low, though, due to mist. Currently sitting at just over 1 kilometer in some areas. And I have a new road closure for you. Commissioner's Road closed east of Highbury Avenue between Jackson Road and Sheffield Boulevard for culvert replacement. The detour route is Jackson to Bradley to Old Victoria. That work should wrap up Friday. Around the corner from there, infrastructure work has Pond Mills partially closed between Oldham Street and Devon Crescent. That work wraps up in late September. If you have a traffic tip, go ahead and text it to us at 519-281-6593.
0: Thank you, Ryan. Sunny and cloudy through the day today. It looks like there's a 40% chance of showers and a thunderstorm risk all afternoon. And then that thunderstorm risk continues tonight, a 70% chance of showers overnight as well. Looks like a high of 30 today, a low of 19 tonight, and then tomorrow not quite as hot, a high of 25 degrees. But that again comes with a chance of showers and a thunderstorm risk. And then Wednesday's looking sunny and cloudy and 25, Thursday 27, and Friday a high of 28 degrees. Right now, it's 17, it's misty, it's 24 minutes past 6, and it's time for Megan Reed's business update.
2: Good morning. Not sure if you've heard, but everything grandma is having a moment. Gen Zs and millennials looking to change things up are trying to exercise like them, cook like them, and even travel like them. Here to explain exactly what that means is Benji Potter. He's with Get Your Guide, an online travel platform, and the guy who coined the term grandma travel. Good morning, Benji.
3: Good morning. It's great to be here.
2: So first up, can you explain what is grandma travel?
3: Yeah, so grandma tourism is coined from the trend grandma core, which has had over 251 million views on TikTok. And grandma core is really about this obsession with grandma hobbies, from knitting to baking to gardening. Now, when I dived into this trend, I saw that on our platform, experiences led by grandmas had seen a 50% year-on-year growth, and the workshops and classes category had seen a 250% growth. So this is to say that travelers now are looking for slow analog experiences when they go away.
2: Wow, that's a lot of growth. Could you give us some examples of that?
3: Absolutely. So grandma tourism for us, we worked with around six grandmas, of which there are many experiences, but we worked with around six at Get Your Guide. And we've got a grandma in her early 80s that runs dumpling making classes. Her name's Kayoko in Japan. She's a business owner and entrepreneur in her early 80s. We've got Grandma Catherine in Paris doing pastry. We've got Nonna Rosella that I spent time with in Rome making pasta in Italy. And what's really important to mention, Megan, about this trend is, yes, it gives Gen Zs and millennials the opportunity to detach, to slow down, to calm down. But it also gives older women in retirement a sense of purpose, meaning, connection with a community. For some of our grandmas that work with Get Your Guide, they said it's the first time they've actually got their own wage packet.
2: That's fantastic.
3: Yeah, it's beautiful when both parties benefit from this moment. Tourism doesn't have to be some faceless corporation. At Get Your Guide, we work with over 50,000 local suppliers worldwide, and everyone benefits from connecting with travelers.
2: So my big question after I read your report was, why not grandpa?
3: Well, that's a very, very good question. And on our platform, we haven't got any grandpa tour guides signed up. And I think that is a real shame. So if there's any grandpas listening that would love to share their wisdom or their craft or their skill, head on to Get Your Guide and sign up as a supplier. It's really easy and it might give you a real sense of purpose and meaning.
2: As a professional in the tourism industry, Do you think this is a social media trend? Or if I called you up next year at this time, are people still going to want to hang with grannies?
3: I don't think it's a passing trend. I think it's here to stay. So after we released our report, we saw an uptick of suppliers joining the site, joining Get Your Guide, listing grandma tour experiences. So the travel industry are seeing there's a huge opportunity here. And as the world gets ever faster, as technological developments increase, my hypothesis is that a growing segment of travelers will opt in for slowing down. And grandma tourism does exactly that, right? The slow hands of your grandma, of a grandma, passing down generations of wisdom through her traditions. You can't get that in technology.
2: As a grandma of two, I am 100% behind this trend. So I hope it keeps going.
3: And the invitation is here. If you want to list on Get Your Guide, we'd love to learn from you.
2: Fantastic. Benji Potter is the global comms lead at Get Your Guide. For CBC Radio, I'm Megan Reed.
0: Thank you very much for that, Megan. And Phil DeMont is back this morning. He'll have a live business update in about an hour and 20 minutes. The local news is up in a bit less than a minute. When we come back, we're going to hear about some research into the cost of so many Canadians breathing in a lot of wildfire smoke. And after the national news at 7, we're going to hear why the pull of the outdoors is growing as our lives become more digital. Looks like it's going to be sunny and cloudy today, a mix of the two. And then all afternoon and all evening and into tomorrow, there's a chance of showers and a thunderstorm risk. The high today is 30 degrees. The low is 19 tonight. And then tomorrow, it looks like a high of 25 degrees. Right now in London, a mild start to your day. It's 17 degrees and misty at 6:30.
4: This is CBC News. From CBC London, the 6:30 local news. Good morning, I'm Angela McInnes. Well, the Northern Ontario wildfire situation has improved thanks to recent rain and humidity. A union representative says the season is still taking its toll on the firefighters themselves. The 2026 fire season has led to a number of evacuations, as well as property losses and air quality warnings. Noah Friedman, a veteran wildland firefighter and vice president of OPSU Local 703, says morale among firefighters is low. He says the impact the fires are having on communities and people in the region is making firefighters feel worthless.
5: When you don't have the basic resources to make sure that communities are protected and things like this happen, it makes us incredibly sad. For the communities that, you know, not only the ones that were lost, but the ones who all had to flee.
4: Friedman says morale among firefighters is also low because they've seen the issues with the provincial wildfire system and have been trying to improve things for years, but the province has not made any significant changes to make things better. To us, LGBTQ plus communities in Canada and elsewhere are thinking of Berlin today. This weekend, a man allegedly drove a van into a crowd during the city's annual Pride festivities, then got out and began stabbing people with a machete. One person died and 29 were injured. The suspect was later killed in a shootout with police. In Ottawa, the tragedy came just as a new independent Pride festival was kicking off. Gabrielle Houston was there and has more.
6: A drag performer lip-syncs at McNabb Park in front of a hollering crowd, all gathered there for the first Chisnu Festival. It's by and for 2S LGBTQ plus Africans and newcomers to Canada. Organizers say being in Canada can offer safety, as their rights in some African countries have degraded. But just being here doesn't guarantee community.
7: Because we really just didn't want to center what it means to be Black, African, queer in Ottawa.
6: Yami Masoza is one of the organizers. They say what happened in Berlin shows there's been pushback against 2S LGBTQ plus people around the world, not just in Africa.
7: where violence ensues, it creates a moment of pause about what does it mean to truly be safe.
6: In Ottawa, Pride Month is August. David Bro is with Capital Pride, which runs the annual street festival and parade.
8: Unfortunately, just by virtue of it being Pride, we plan for this kind of thing, but we also obviously hope that it doesn't happen.
6: Bro says over the years, they've had to boost security as their festival grew, but also in response to violence around the world. Back at Chesnu, Delphine Eboule says the violence in Berlin may disturb Ottawans. But
9: we move on. We just have to, hold on to ourselves, and we have to be strong.
6: Gabrielle Houston, CBC News, Ottawa.
4: Cycling can sometimes feel unsafe in the Forest City. Some streets have protected bike lanes, while others just have a painted line that may end abruptly or cross a lane of traffic. Most don't have anything at all. A new app aims to make the whole experience a whole lot less stressful. Cycling Guide app was developed by the Cycling Guide Foundation in Kitchener and recently became available to riders in London. Riders can plug in an address or location and see on a map which potential cycling routes are safest. Brian Chilton is chair of London's Cycle Link. He says the app could be especially helpful for newer cyclists.
10: I think as a society, we're very attuned into driving, and many people are used to driving. And so to help them get used to cycling, you don't want to choose the route that you would drive on to get to the grocery store, to get to work, because you may be going on very busy streets. And so this one will help you to find routes that are better for bicycles, they're safer, there's less traffic, and they can be very pleasant.
4: Chilton will join Andrew on the program just after the 7:30 local news. You can find more information on the Cycling Guide Foundation's website as well. And finally, London-based actor Sarah Cleveland is starring in a new television mini-series that gives a fresh take on rebuilding your life in your 40s. Love in All the Small Places comes out today on Bell 5 TV One on demand. The show is filmed in London and shines a spotlight on the city and highlights some local London businesses along the way. Andrew Dodd is manager of Film London. He says it's extra special when London gets to be featured.
11: Yeah, we're always thrilled when a production not only films in London, but doesn't change the name of the town that they're filming in so that London, Ontario gets to be in the spotlight for once. The point of this industry is to support not only those working in it, but all the spillover businesses as well, including restaurants, local crew, talent, hotels, all those things.
4: Todd says they love any promotion they can get for the city. TV series is shot at some familiar places such as a tasting room, Covent Garden Market, High Ignition Fit Lab, and Innovation Works. And Andrew, that's your local news.
0: All right, thanks a lot, Angela. It's 25 to 7. I'm Andrew Brown, and this is London Morning. Ontarians have been breathing in a lot of wildfire smoke this summer, and there's a new report that is bringing the cost of that exposure, both the health and economic cost, into sharper focus. Ryan Ness is the director of research on adaptation at the Canadian Climate Institute. They made this report, and Ryan is on the line. Good morning.
12: Good morning.
0: So what exactly were you looking at here?
12: So we were looking at the health effects of exposure to wildfire smoke over the past decade or so. And we estimate that over the past 12 years, 2,500 premature deaths annually are attributable to wildfire smoke across Canada. And there have been millions of other acute health impacts each year. For example, in 2025 alone, smoke across Alberta, BC, and Ontario contributed to roughly 8 million days of Canadians experiencing some kind of health impact, whether struggling to breathe, having an asthma flare-up, or being unable to do normal activity.
0: Okay, and how exactly did you find all of this out?
12: So we looked at 12 years of air quality data collected by governments at hundreds of monitoring stations across the country, and to measure how much wildfire smoke Canadians have actually been breathing in year over year. And we ran that data through a tool developed by Health Canada that estimates how air pollution affects people's health. It's the same tool the federal government uses when it studies the health costs of other kinds of air pollution. So this is a scientific estimate, not an exact headcount, but the tool and the method are the standard ones used for this kind of health research in Canada.
0: Okay, so we know the smoke is making people sick, and some people are dying sooner than they would have because of all of this smoke. And then did you look at the impact that is having on our economy?
12: We did. We looked at the economic cost on our economy and our society, and we estimate that wildfire smoke over those 12 years has cost Canadians about $230 billion. About $5 billion of that is from the immediate visible costs, like emergency room visits, missed work, and lost time when people couldn't enjoy their normal summer activities. But a much bigger cost, about $19 billion a year, or roughly $225 billion over that 12-year period, comes from that long-term health toll of breathing in smoke year after year, mostly reflected in those earlier deaths.
0: And then why is that dollar figure so big?
12: It reflects the value that people put on their quality of life and their health. In looking at what Canadians are willing to pay for better health, for government action to protect us against health threats, this means that Canadians would be willing to pay that $225 billion to have avoided those health impacts and costs.
0: Okay, and then when it comes to the actual cost to our healthcare system, how prepared are we for all of this smoke and all of the illness that comes with it?
12: It depends on where we are across the country. We're seeing lots of surges in demand for healthcare, in emergency room visits during these really bad air quality days. We're now seeing during heat waves that are also associated with a changing climate. And so in areas where we have a sort of strong healthcare resources, larger cities, they're generally able to manage, although we've seen the struggles in Vancouver in 2021 with their massive heat wave. And in areas where that are sort of more rural or remote, the limited healthcare resources can be easily overwhelmed.
0: Okay, you're throwing some big numbers around this morning. What do you hope the message is for Canadians here?
12: I hope the message is that climate change is here, and it's already taking a real measurable cost. In this case, it's extracting it from our health. So climate change is not an abstract thing that's going to happen in the future in other parts of the world. It's here, and it's affecting us now. And the biggest costs are invisible. The long-term strain on people's hearts and lungs is costing us in terms of years of life that we're losing. And it's not just a localized problem anymore when you think about air quality and wildfire smoke. It's showing up in cities and communities far from active fires, sometimes even thousands of kilometers away.
0: Yeah, and these are not new conversations. Canada has been burning. Certain parts have been burning in Canada for decades. It has certainly been more in our face in Ontario this year. But what do you hope that our leaders and our policymakers do with this information?
12: Well, we need to do more to reduce the greenhouse gas emissions that are ultimately the root cause of these worsening wildfire seasons and the smoke that we're seeing. So we're not currently on track in Canada to meet our climate change targets, as are many other countries along in the world in the same place. So we need to move faster alongside international partners and follow through on policies that make the biggest difference in limiting the amount of climate change that we're going to see. And we need to invest in preparing for this now inevitable future of increasing wildfire smoke that we're locked into from the emissions of the past. Canada is chronically underinvested in preparing for this kind of thing, for the effects of climate change, even though that we know they were coming. So we need governments to set plans to protect people and back it with real resources.
0: Do you see us on the right track at any level of government?
12: I mean, we have policies that are working both in terms of reducing greenhouse gas emissions and preparing for climate change, but they're not nearly enough. You know, we need to add an order of magnitude to our level of effort if we're going to protect Canadians from the effects of climate change, like wildfire smoke, both now and in the future.
0: Okay, Ryan, I appreciate the time. Thank you.
12: Thanks for having me.
0: That's Ryan Ness, the Director of Research on Adaptation at the Canadian Climate Institute.

0: I'm seeing on Friday night. That was a lot of fun. And then back on Saturday night to check out some bands.
1: Good.
0: It was good.
1: Fantastic.
0: Yeah.
1: Nice way to spend a weekend, eh?
0: Yes.
1: It's good to have Home County back.
0: So good.
1: Yeah.
0: It was kind of an interesting mix on Saturday night because going up to the closer, so you had Nicolette and the Nobodies, kind of like a country-ish sound, kind of mid-tempo, and then it went kind of way down with the smooth sounds of Wyatt C. Lewis, and then ramped way up for Hallucination.
1: Cool.
0: And you saw like a genuine crowd turnover happen in between Wyatt C. Lewis and Hallucination.
1: Good.
0: Yeah, I think I saw some glow sticks.
1: Oh, good. You got a little younger at the end there?
0: Got a little younger. I felt a little younger.
1: Good for you.
0: Yeah, give me one of them glow sticks. Here we go.
1: And look at you now.
0: Look at me now. Tired. It turns out I'm not actually younger. So let me get back to my day gig as I wipe the sleep out of my eyes because we are still collision free in London and the region. Light winds for you if you're walking, biking, working outside. Roads are kind of mostly dryish. Visibility low though. Currently sitting just over a kilometer in some areas because of mist. Traffic pretty light, but a few minor slowdowns in the city, and it's already at a crawl at Commissioners in Wellington, one of the intersections in the grip of summer construction. And speaking of Commissioners, Commissioners closed east of Highbury Avenue between Jackson Road and Sheffield Boulevard for culvert replacement. The detour route, if that is on your commute, takes you to Jackson, to Bradley, to Old Victoria Road, and that work should wrap up on Friday. If you have a traffic tip, let me know about it. Text us to 519-281-6593.
1: All right. Thank you very much, Ryan. In the forecast today, it looks like a chance of showers pretty much all day and a risk of a thunderstorm all afternoon and all night and into tomorrow. The high today, 30 degrees. The low is 19 tonight. And then tomorrow, a chance of showers and a thunderstorm risk again, but not quite as hot. A high of 25 degrees, and that's our high on Wednesday as well. Sunny and cloudy and a high of 25. Right now, it's a pretty mild start to the day. It's 17 degrees out there. It's misty. That mist is going to clear up at some point this morning. And we're coming up to 12 minutes before 7. It's known as the Nobel Prize of the math world, where the best and brightest mathematicians are rewarded for their work. And for the first time, someone from a Canadian institution has won a Fields Medal. Jacob Zimmerman is a professor of mathematics at the University of Toronto, and he spoke with CBC's Chris Glover.
2: My grandpa gave me this puzzle where you have a toaster and it can toast two slices of bread at a time, like most toasters, but it's broken. So it only toasts the left side of each piece of bread. And you want to, in the morning, toast three pieces of bread on both sides of both pieces. And the question is, how many times do you have to use the toaster? And I actually didn't solve this puzzle when I first got it.
0: Oh.
2: I thought the answer was four. I would put in two pieces in, then I flip them, and then I put the third piece in alone and flip that. But if you're a little bit more clever about it, you can do it in three, just sort of switching which pieces go in. And that's really all math is puzzles. It's sort of puzzles taken to the extreme. And from that point of view, I think it's really fun. I think everybody who gets exposed to math from that perspective ends up really liking it. Unfortunately, in our education system, we often associate math with being yelled at when we get the wrong answer. And if that's your memory of math class, then there's a good chance you're not going to like it very much. So.
3: I found for me, it was always my teacher would look at me and say, I don't know how you got the right answer here because you didn't really do any of the work. It seemed like a guess, sir. I'm not really sure. But it's funny because also you took this challenge of maybe getting it wrong the first time and then you figured it out and you had it be a part of your lifelong mission here, both in a professional sense, but also in a recreational sense as well. And I love the fact that you do something called contest math and research math there at the University of Toronto. Can you explain to us the difference between contest math and research math?
2: Totally. So contest math is essentially, there's a series of contests, a whole ecosystem, mostly for high school students and students in elementary school and middle school, where you get a certain number of problems. And over a few hours, you sort of write up as many as you can. They start out at the multiple choice level and they go up to writing sort of full mathematical proofs. And I really enjoyed it. I got into it a lot in high school. I think a lot of mathematicians got their start this way, not everybody, but a lot of people. And it has a real air of fun about it. It really is. You get some puzzles and you think about them for as long as you can. And I think it teaches some really, not me at least, some really important skills of staying tenacious and not giving up. Because you often have the experience of getting a problem and you have an hour to think about it and you're usually very stuck at the beginning.

0: And the trick is just to keep working at it till you don't get stuck anymore. Now, research math that I do now takes much longer. Usually projects last months or years. Some of them take decades. But the same principles apply of sort of sticking with it and not being scared to just be confused and stuck all the time.
1: Jacob Zimmerman has won a Fields Medal. You may know it as the Nobel Prize of Math. He's a University of Toronto professor, and he was speaking with the CBC's Chris Glover. It's 9 minutes now before 7. Emancipation Day is every August 1st in Canada, and it marks the day the Slavery Abolition Act of 1833 came into effect, emancipating more than 800,000 enslaved Africans across the British Empire. A celebration was held yesterday at London's Fanshawe Pioneer Village, and our Jack Sutton was there.
2: My name is Saidette Abari, and I'm the host for Emancipation Day celebrations at Pioneer Village. You know, Emancipation Day is a time of reflection, but also celebration. We know that our histories are intertwined with oppression, heartache, and just our ancestors not seeing the freedom that we are experiencing today. And so for me, celebrating freedom means celebrating my identities, also knowing that I am not here alone, that this country was built from people who did not give up, and that's just something to celebrate. So today at Fanshawe Pioneer Village, we're just enjoying the day and learning that our differences make a difference and continue to preserve and honor history.
3: My name is Pastor Sandy Thomas. I'm the CEO of Green Community Center.
4: It's Emancipation Day celebrations today. What does that mean to you?
3: Emancipation celebrations, it just means that we are now free, no longer in the bondage of what man used to do many, many years ago. So though that slavery has been abolished in Canada, we need to make sure that we still have those conversations, and having celebrations like this brings that to light. So the conversations keeps happening, understanding the history and how important our history is to even today. Everybody's coming together. You see all walks of life, which is very, very important. And so when you see that, you're seeing that it's bringing people, communities together. And that's what the true celebration is bringing communities together. No longer are we just saying it is a black thing or a white thing, but it's a people thing. And now we're going to learn about it so that it will never happen again. And so that's the most important thing. So I love the celebration this year. The mood is great. The weather is holding up, and we're seeing young, we're seeing middle, we're seeing elderly, and it is a great celebration.
5: Christina Lord, Vice Chair, London Black Heritage Council. So today we're celebrating Emancipation Day, which is a celebration of the British Empire emancipating the enslaved peoples that they had in their colonies. And this took place in 1833, but the full freedom, I guess, and emancipation actually occurred August 1st, 1834. And so that's what we're celebrating, and very happy to do so.
4: It's an annual holiday. Can you tell me kind of a little bit about the history of Emancipation Day celebrations here in London?
5: So I don't know a lot about them, but I do know that it has been celebrated over the years. My understanding is that for years there was a big celebration in Springbank Park, where the black community at that time would gather families and friends, and they'd get together in Springbank Park and have games and food and just a big celebration. And those would have been folks who were multi-generational black Londoners. And then that continued. There was times where they celebrated also at the Meeting Tree, which is London's oldest tree, is my understanding. And that's located in the area behind Parkwood Hospital. And then various celebrations by, you know, different folks at different times. Here at the Village, this is our fifth year of celebrating it here. And so the first year it was a little bit quiet, but since we've got the AME Church now, it's become a much bigger celebration, and open to everyone to come. It's free. There's a shuttle bus from Argyle Mall bringing folks out every half hour. So if transportation is an issue, which it can be out here, that's covered.
4: The Caribbean community features quite prominently in these celebrations. Can you tell me a little bit about the significance of Emancipation Day for the Caribbean community in particular?
5: So primarily at that time in 1834, the enslaved people who had been enslaved by the British were in the Caribbean. That was kind of where, when they came across on the transatlantic slave trade. they were taken. And so when the British emancipated them, then most of the Caribbean and Guyana, which was also colonized by the British, were emancipated. So there was that sense of throwing off that yoke of oppression and having that freedom to be able to start lives. And many of them had been living there 2, 3, 4, you know, generations. And so that was their home. And so now they were able to really create it as their own home. Canada, of course, also was one of the colonies and did have enslaved people. Contrary to what some people believe, we did have slaves in Canada. And so there's that sense of freedom and of release to live our lives the way we can. And we have a lot of immigrants in Canada from the Caribbean. So that's why having it here, you know, as you walk around, you'll meet a lot of people who either recently or, like myself, have been here for many years, but, you know, came from the Caribbean. So our roots are everywhere.
4: What's the overall mood like for Emancipation Day celebrations?
5: It's definitely a celebratory time. It's an opportunity to really just literally, you know, throw off the shackles and be happy, be joyful with each other. Often with other, you know, Black History events, we sometimes focus on sort of the resiliency of who the Black community are, or we talk about the challenges and the harshness of enslavement. You know, sometimes we talk about the difficulty with anti-Black racism, which are all very absolutely valid things to be discussed. Emancipation Day gives us an opportunity to put that aside, you know, even for a few hours, and just celebrate being with each other and celebrating each other and being celebrated by others here as well.
4: Okay, perfect. Well, thank you so much.
5: You're welcome. Thank you.
1: That's Jack Sutton at yesterday's Emancipation Day celebration at Fanshawe Pioneer Village in London. It is almost 2 minutes before 7. Angela McInnes is back from the newsroom. Good morning, Angela.
6: Good morning, Andrew. We have some developing news this hour. There is significant police activity right outside the U.S. consulate in Toronto. A section of the building is surrounded by police tape with several vehicles on site. We don't yet have any details about what occurred or what the investigation is. CBC is waiting for more information from Toronto police, and we will bring you the latest as we learn more. Andrew.
1: All right. Thank you very much for that, Angela. It's almost time for the national news. When we come back, we're going to hear why the pull of the outdoors is growing as our lives become more digital. And then after Angela's newscast at 7:30, have you ever wanted to bike somewhere but you didn't know about a safe route? You weren't sure how you were going to get there? We're going to hear about a new app that can help you that just launched in London. So a bunch coming up in the next hour.

sunny and cloudy today. There's a chance of showers and a risk of a thunderstorm all afternoon and all evening. Looks like a high of 30 degrees today. That Humidex hitting 39, a low of 19 tonight. And right now, it's 17 degrees and it's misty. 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We're live on CBC Radio 1. I'm Andrew Brown, and World Report is next.

0: Thank you, Marcia. I'm Andrew Brown, and this is London Morning at 10 past 7. Coming up, we'll take a look at the pull of the outdoors as our lives become more digital. Looks like a hot day today. The high is 30 degrees. That Humidex hitting 39, but there's a bunch of other stuff to come with it. Through the afternoon, all afternoon and all evening, there is a chance of showers and a thunderstorm risk that continues tonight. We're looking at a low of 19 tonight and then similar kind of day tomorrow. Not as hot, a high of 25 degrees, but again, a chance of showers and a thunderstorm risk. Right now in London, it's still 17. It's still misty. Ryan's watching the commute for us. What's the latest out there, Ryan?
1: Yeah, well, we are collision-free in London and the region, but yeah, that mist has visibility quite low this morning. In some areas, just 2 kilometers, Andrew.
0: All right, thank you very much. Angela McInnes is here from the newsroom. Hi there, Angela.
2: Hi, Andrew. Prime Minister Mark Carney has announced by-elections will be held in August for 3 electoral districts, including one in Ontario. And also, a remote Ojibwe community up north worries its wildfire concerns aren't being taken seriously by the province. We'll have details on these stories and others at 7:30.
0: What's better than being outside? You can move around a bit, maybe go for a walk or a bike ride. We know that a bit of light exercise is good for us. But researchers at Brock University say more of you are now getting outside for what it does to your brains. It's an escape from our digital lives. Aaron Sharp is an associate professor in the Department of Recreation and Leisure Studies. And Aaron is on the line now. Good morning.
3: Good morning.
0: Okay, so what exactly did you look at here?
3: Well, we were looking at a few trends together. We were looking at what we're seeing happening with Gen Z. There's a lot of things that are pointing to Gen Z really making an effort to get out in nature. And so then that was leading us to think about why, what's been going on. And with that being the digital native generation, you know, it just seemed to be some connecting points where there's something about going outside that they were looking for in terms of finding relief and taking a break from, you know, the digital space and letting their minds just relax a little bit in nature.
0: Okay, so they think that that will help. Are they right to believe that? Does getting outside actually make a difference?
3: Yeah, it actually does. There's some really neat research going on out of McGill where they looked at EEG studies. So they're using, you know, sort of the same kind of diagnostics used in hospitals to see what's happening in people's brains. And they are finding that people's brains change when they're in nature. And they actually change pretty quickly. Like, it only takes a few minutes. And the brain waves start to change. So we see more alpha waves and theta waves. And those are the things that we associate with being relaxed, but still alert, like still interested and aware of what's going on around you.
0: And when you say out in nature, what do you mean? Like, how far do you have to go here?
3: You really don't have to go far. You know, anywhere where you feel the environment around you. So, and where you can start to tune into it a little bit is where you can start to have some of these benefits. So it's not so much getting out into, you know, vast wilderness and spending a long time there. It's just starting to tune into what's immediately around you. You know, the leaves on the trees fluttering, you know, tuning into that. You see patterns. They're very familiar patterns. Those are what can start to calm your brain.
0: So leave the concrete jungle, but you don't have to go all the way out into the middle of nowhere.
3: Right. Like, you can in your backyard, for sure. You'd be able to, in your neighborhood park.
0: Okay. So is this just young people doing this?
3: I think what they're finding is that young people are where we're seeing this new movement starting to happen of people really making an effort to step away from the digital space, you know, some collective digital detoxing efforts happening. So no, they're not the only group, but they're a group that I think maybe because it seems a bit counterintuitive to us, we're noticing that these young people are starting to do things that we have long time associated with earlier generations. You know, they're going hiking, but they're also not just doing that. They're crafting, they're going to the library, they're starting to garden. So they're sort of pulling on all of these different kinds of activities for the mental health benefits that they can provide.
0: So if young people are aware of how digital our lives are becoming, they're likely also aware of our changing climate that has slapped mm-hmm. us in the face this summer because of all the wildfire smoke we've been breathing in this part of mm-hmm. Ontario, but just across the province and across the country. How is climate change affecting this?
3: It's affecting it quite a bit, actually. I think climate change anxiety for Gen Z is real. It's something that almost half of Gen Z say affects their daily lives, like it affects their daily life functioning. So the need for something that's helping calm your anxieties around the climate change is needed, but it also then adds a new stress about it, you know. So we've always looked to go outside to get away from the dirty, polluted urban environment, but now that's what we're experiencing when we're outside. So it's now going outside, you know, it's more a matter of juggling risks and benefits against one another versus really just enjoying the benefits of it.
0: And then, and then the younger you are, the more you have to reckon with the deeper future, right? And the longer you'll be around. Okay. Look, our devices, they're designed to keep us hooked. What do you think we have to do to break that cycle?
3: I think we can do lots of different things. We can, at an individual level, make some choices and try to work on it. And I think that's what we are seeing in Gen Z. We're also seeing groups starting to form to give each other support, you know, and find seeking ways to get together and sort of set some rules for themselves where they'll stay away from their phones. So we're seeing groups forming where they'll get together and they'll play board games or something like that, where it's a non-digital time. And then, we can be thinking about policies. That's something I'm thinking about in the university space, is what can we do as a university to make it easier for the students to engage in their learning without their phones. And so some of the courses that we have, we take students in the outdoors. And so we've said, no phones. And this is something interesting we found, is those students are thrilled. They embrace that. They're not resistant to it at all. They're appreciative of the break.
0: Okay, Aaron, it's great to have you. Thanks for doing this.
3: Thank you.
0: That's Aaron Sharp, an associate professor in the Department of Recreation and Leisure Studies at Brock University.

0: a new one from Surf Hat. The song is called Life Worth Living. It's 20 minutes past 7. Your forecast, your hot forecast, is coming up in just a minute. But first, Ryan is back. He's watching the commute. Hey, Ryan.
1: Hi there. My least favorite words, hot forecast.
0: Yes.
1: My most favorite words.
0: It won't be that hot.
1: Yeah.
0: Not as hot as it has been.
1: No.
0: High of 30. You can do that.
1: Well, if it's going to be rain, I'll be inside anyway.
0: That's right.
1: My dog wants no part of it.
0: Yeah.
1: Yeah. My favorite phrase, collision-free in London and the region. Yeah, we've got some minor slowdowns in the city, though. Visibility struggling to come up because of mist, so some areas will see about 2 kilometers of visibility. Reminder to use your full lighting system. I want to give yourself more time for your commute and more space on the roads between you and your fellow motorists. If you're going to walk right now or bike outside, winds are very, very light. And this one's new today, so I want to remind you, Commissioner's Road closed east of Highbury Avenue between Jackson Road and Sheffield Boulevard for culvert replacement. You got a detour route there. It'll take you to Jackson, then to Bradley, to Old Victoria. That works to wrap up on Friday. And around the corner from there, infrastructure work has Pond Mills partially closed between Oldham Street and Devon Crescent. That work wraps up late September. If you have a traffic tip, we have a text line. That number 519-281-6593.
0: Thank you very much, Ryan. Sunny and cloudy to start today. And then starting around lunchtime, we have a chance of showers and a thunderstorm risk all afternoon and all evening, and it lasts into tomorrow. The high today, 30 degrees. That Humidex hitting 39 this afternoon. A low of 19 tonight, and then same kind of day tomorrow. Not as hot, a high of 25 degrees. That Humidex at 31. But again, a chance of showers and a thunderstorm risk. Right now, it's still 17 degrees. It's misty out there. That mist should clear up in the next hour or so. It's almost 22 minutes past 7. John Hancock is away this morning, and Gina Louise Phillips is here in his place. Gina, it's great to have you. Good morning.
2: Hello. Good morning. Thanks for having me.
0: It's excellent to have you. So do you want to start with the Commonwealth Games? I see Canada looked pretty good on the weekend.
2: Yeah, it sure did. It was a particularly shiny day yesterday for Team Canada. Our athletes secured 2 gold medals in Scotland. Let's start with Halifax gymnast Ellie Black. She dominated the women's individual all-around competition.
3: It's Ellie Black!
2: Is right. 8 years after her first title at the Commonwealth Games, she's done it again. This time adding a record to her decorated career, becoming the first gymnast, male or female, I might add, to win 2 Commonwealth Games all-around titles. But she is so humble. Just listen to her talk about the surprise she had when it came to this achievement.
4: Really? I didn't know that.
5: I mean, that's amazing. It's super cool. I mean, it wasn't an expectation for myself for this competition. It was just to come and get back out doing the all around to be here with this team. So just to finish on the podium with Leah is incredible. I think we're just excited to show what Canada can do and hopefully land on the podium a couple more times with our teammates over the next few days.
2: I love that. Really?
0: Yeah.
2: Really?
0: I think I believe her too, that in her voice, she sounded genuinely surprised. What do you think?
2: I know. No, I completely agree. She sounded shocked. I love her. I've seen her, you know, on video, but even if I was just listening to her, yeah, you can tell authenticity, right?
0: Absolutely. Agreed.
2: I know. And her victory was no surprise to gymnast Kyle Schufelt. He says, despite taking some time away, she has succeeded because of her mental toughness.
6: This woman just keeps getting better. And that experience does play a really big role. Not competing since Paris 2024 in the all around, she hasn't missed a beat. It's as if she's been competing solidly for the past 2 years. She knows how to build up to a peak. And I say this time and time again, when the lights are on and she has to salute the judge, Ellie Black goes into this world and she can really just dial it in.
2: Okay, let's talk about another Canadian gold today. Josh Liendo got top spot on the podium on Sunday in the 100-meter butterfly, and he set a new record, a new Commonwealth Games record. And the man does not rest. Just listen to the Toronto native talk about how he is far from finished.
7: Those boys can race, and obviously it's super fun racing them, but I knew I needed to give everything to get my head on that wall. I'm happy with where I'm at, but I also know that there's a lot more to come. I just got to get everything set and rolling going into, you know, the next 2 years. The way they train, they kind of revolutionize sprinting. I just got to catch up to them in that sense. But I definitely believe I can be there.
2: I love that out of breath clip because
0: it's so good.
2: You know, when you're when like a mic is stuck in your face as soon as you climb out of the pool, I can't imagine what that feels like.
0: Me neither.
2: I know. Okay, well, Kylie Moss, we've been watching her. She's a five-time Olympic medalist. She nearly followed up Liando's gold with one of her own in the women's 100-meter backstroke, touching the wall just 6/100ths of a second behind. So she did earn herself a silver medal, and we can be proud of that. She also earned herself a record of the most decorated Canadian female swimmer of all time at the competition. And today we're going to be watching the hammer throw competition because BC's Ethan Katzberg is the reigning champ and he'll be competing in the final. There are other events too, but I just wanted to point out that one just to mix it up.
0: Of course, so lots to look forward to. And we needed all of this Canadian success on the weekend because the Blue Jays kind of, oh man, it's a tough watch right now.
2: Exactly. There's a reason we're not leading it with it, right?
0: Yeah.
2: Way to bring everybody down.
0: Yeah, the Jays used to be the lead, but no longer.
2: Yeah, no longer. They lost again yesterday, 6-1 to the Boston Red Sox. Fans are losing hope. The Jays remain in last place in the division. And Jays manager John Schneider says it comes down to a lack of consistency.
8: Really good performance from Dylan. Close game, the first game here. And, you know, the guys they're not quitting, you know, but as evidence in the ninth inning. But got to string it together. You know, I think obviously we said it's a big series coming into this and they take 2 out of 3. That's the bottom line. But I thought there were some good things, just not enough kind of consistency.
2: There were some good things. Starting pitcher Kevin Gausman had a solid performance despite facing probably a lot of distraction right now. There's been so many rumors over trade deadline uncertainty. He finally addressed the chatter and he was very blunt about saying he wants to stay put in the city.
9: I hope I don't go anywhere. You know, I don't want to go anywhere. That's, you know, that would be my wish. And that would mean that we're playing, you know, good baseball. But I also realize it's a business. And so, you know, whatever happens is kind of out of my control.
2: Maybe it shouldn't be a business. Maybe they should just decide where they want to go. I don't know.
0: Yeah, I think he can pick 8 teams or something that he doesn't want to go to. But, you know, that's the game. You sign a contract, you're a free agent, and you can go anywhere you want. And the team is bad, so they might trade you. It's the tough, hard, dark side of sports, right?
2: Ooh, don't want to see him go. Yeah, no. Such a dark side.
0: Yeah, and he's so great. Yeah. And Gina, it's so good to have you this morning. Thank you.
2: Yes, absolutely. Nice chatting with you.
0: Absolutely. That's Gina Louise Phillips in for John Hancock this morning. It's 27 minutes now past 7 o'clock. And if you've ever taken a road trip in Canada, you know the highways are full of these larger-than-life roadside attractions and monuments. A woman from Kitchener made it her mission to track down 149 of them on a road trip to Canada's north. Here is Dorothy Hibbard telling her story to Ontario Today.
10: Last year, my siblings and I, we took our RV and went up to the Yukon and the Northwest Territories. Now, we have traveled in and out of northern Ontario and parts of the prairies, and we thought, oh, it's going to be such a boring ride. So I located a large roadside attraction website, and it has things in each of the provinces. So we mapped out our trip using the large roadside attractions as a basis for our travel and to make it more interesting.
11: And how many zigzags did that add to your path?
10: Well, we located 149 of the ones we had searched for. We also found some that we hadn't been looking for when we incidentally went through towns, and some places we didn't find anything. Then there were ones that are done by municipalities, which, like the Wawa, did you know Wawa has 3 geese? So we went looking around for the 3 geese, not just the one on the highway. Mm. Yes, we had to go off the road, off the main highway, but it got us into places that we wouldn't have gone instead of just bombing along the Trans-Canada or secondary roads.
11: So did you stop 149 times and take pictures then, for example, Dorothy?
10: Yes, we did. So it was a lot of fun. It created dialogue. If you do the route from North Bay and around towards the Manitoba border, we found 34 different roadside attractions. And like there's Chimo, the polar bear, and Cochrane,
11: sure.
10: And there's the moose. There's a groundhog in Farquhar, a flying saucer, an ET in Moonbeam. There's a canoe in Long Lacs. So it just reminds you of the voyageurs and the development of Northern Ontario.
0: That's Dorothy Hibbard from Kitchener speaking to Ontario Today about her road trip tracking down 149 roadside attractions. It's almost time for the local news. When we come back, have you ever wanted to bike somewhere but you don't know a safe route? We're going to hear about a new app that can help you in London. And in the city right now, it's 17 degrees and misty at 7:30.
2: This is CBC News. From CBC London, the 7:30 local news. Good morning. I'm Angela McInnes. We begin in Toronto, where police are investigating after shots were fired this morning at the U.S. consulate. Officers heard gunfire in the area of the building near University Avenue and Armory Road at around 4:45. Police say a white sedan was seen fleeing the scene. There are no reported injuries. The consulate was also the target of a shooting in March. The RCMP deemed it a national security incident. And now to Northern Ontario, where Nishganaga First Nation remains under a state of emergency due to the region's wildfires. The remote Ojibwe community has sent more than 140 of its most vulnerable members to Mississauga due to concerns surrounding smoke and supply chain disruptions affecting the First Nation. While the situation has stabilized, the community's chief says its concerns aren't being taken seriously by the province. CBC's Sarah Law reports.
12: Nishganaga's chief, Gary Kusi, says he felt disrespected during his meeting with the Provincial Emergency Operations Centre last week. He says the ministry's representatives dismissed his leadership's concerns. Their next call isn't scheduled until Thursday.
13: They have to know better. They have to understand the community.
12: Wildfire activity has prompted several highway closures throughout the region. Kwasi says he wasn't told about this in advance, which meant essential supplies weren't delivered to Nishganaga in time.
13: Our food was outdated by the time it got there.
12: The transportation issue has been resolved, but Kwasi says Nishganaga is still playing catch-up. A spokesperson for Ontario's Minister of Emergency Preparedness says it's actively working to secure supplies and equipment for Nishganaga. They say the chief will be updated directly. Still, Kwasi says the province needs to be more responsive.
13: That way we don't have challenges like this, and they should have better communication.
12: Kwasi says he hopes evacuees can return to Nishganaga early next week. Sarah Law, CBC News, Thunder Bay.
2: Prime Minister Mark Carney has announced by-elections will be held in August for three electoral districts, including one in Ontario. Constituents in the Toronto area riding of Beaches East York will head to the polls on August 31st. The Beaches East York seat was vacated by Nate Erskine-Smith, a former federal housing minister who intended to run for leader of the Ontario Liberal Party, but he lost a provincial by-election nomination race, leaving his future plans unclear. The two other by-elections will be held in Quebec and BC. Dignitaries and officials gathered on Friday in Windsor to mark the opening of the Gordie Howe Bridge ahead of traffic flowing across. Ontario Premier Doug Ford was among those in attendance.
14: When we work together across borders, just look at the relationship we enjoy. With our friends on the other side of this bridge in Michigan, and I want to emphasize, I know Canadians love Americans, and I know Americans love Canadians, and that bond will last for another over 200 years.
2: The bridge is expected to open to traffic today, starting at noon. And finally, a new TV mini-series set and filmed in London is shining a spotlight on the city and life after 40. Love in All the Small Places premieres today on Bell 5 TV One On Demand. It's dubbed as an unfiltered take on modern dating and starting over, and highlights some local London businesses along the way. London actor and director Sarah Cleveland brought the production to the city.
15: First of all, the film community is really lovely, and I wanted to see more production happen and really represent London in the real sense. So, you know, using real locations, keeping the business names. So as a testament to how beautiful this city is, but also to encourage other people to bring film to this area.
2: Scenes take places at restaurants such as The Tasting Room and Pepper Moon, along with Covent Garden Market, High Ignition Fit Lab, and Innovation Works. And Londoners will see other familiar scenes throughout the show. And Andrew, that's your local news.
0: All right, thanks a lot, Angela. It's 26 minutes before 8. My name is Andrew Brown, and you are listening to London Morning. Does the high price of gas have you wondering about getting out on your bike more often? Or do you just want to get out there and go for a pedal more than you are right now? Well, you're not alone, and you're in luck. A cycling guide app that offers safe cycling routes is now available in London. It's called the Cycling Guide app. Brian Shilton is here to tell us about it. He's the chair of the London Cycle Link. Brian, it's good to have you. Thanks for coming in.
16: It's great to be here. Thanks, Andrew.
0: So what is this app?
16: So this app is going to be a great help for people that want to get on their bicycles more, but are a bit concerned about traffic stress. And so the app shows you routes, but it also indicates by coloring the routes different colors, it gives you information about the level of traffic stress and it chooses low traffic stress routes for you.
0: Okay, so basically you pick a destination, you open the app and you plug it in and then it suggests some routes. Is that basically it?
16: Exactly, and the routes are colored according to the level of traffic stress. So London has some great cycling infrastructure. It's still going on and so it'll show you the routes that include separated bike lanes, for example, where you don't have to be mixing in with automobiles. And then it'll also indicate places where you might be on a street with cars, but it's a really relatively low traffic street.
0: Fair enough. And why is it important for a cyclist to have that information before they head out?
16: Well, I think many of us drive around and we're used to driving. And, you know, when you think about driving your car somewhere, it's different when you're riding a bicycle. You want to choose a route that's going to be comfortable and safe. And ideally, you know, not interfering with automobile traffic.
0: So most of us have these smartphones in our pockets and they have the Google Map app that can often be used to navigate. How is this different from that?
16: Well, Google Maps will give you routes that, you know, they get you from A to B, but they don't tell you exactly what you're going to be experiencing. Whereas this app will show you the route and then it'll color it. And it has several colors. There's green and blue for the lower stress parts and then yellow and purple for the higher stress parts where you might have to be biking in traffic.
0: So what actually went into teaching the app these things?
16: Yeah, so that's another advantage of this app. It uses OpenStreetMaps. Oh. And so the information is put in by people that provide feedback. It's a bit like Wikipedia.
0: Okay.
16: So you can provide feedback and the people at the cycling guide provide feedback and information about roadways and the level of stress that you can expect there. And the other thing is that the Cycling Guide Foundation is a charitable organization. It's a non-for-profit and they're
0: based in Kitchener, right?
16: Yes, exactly. Yeah, That's where it was developed.
0: Really? And so how widespread is it now?
16: Well, there's now 6 regions. London's the latest one. It started out Kitchener, Waterloo, and Guelph, and then they moved on to Sarnia-Lambton, Halifax, Ottawa, and Saskatoon, and now London.
0: Okay, all right. So you mentioned that London has some great cycling infrastructure.
16: Yeah.
0: It's not perfect, though, of course. What kind of dangers do cyclists face in London these days?
16: Well, I think it's getting pretty good, but you still need to be very aware of what's going on around you and especially looking out for what automobiles are doing. And I think once you start cycling or you know, continue to cycle, you get sort of a second nature about that. And I think this guide will help people to get on their bicycles and try it out and then gradually learn how to navigate through traffic safely.
0: Yeah. How long does it typically take, do you think, for that to click for someone?
16: Well, I think many people, they've done a lot of research and they find that about 50 to 60% of the people in an urban area are sort of interested in cycling, but they're concerned about the safety and so on, and they're maybe a bit nervous about it. So I think you can start out cycling just recreationally,
0: yeah,
16: and then get used to it. And I think eventually you'll find that it's fun and it's inexpensive and it's healthy. You know, you get some fresh air and you'll start using your bike for regular things like commuting to work or doing shopping.
0: Yeah. And if you want to do that, like if you have the dream of becoming a bike commuter, like I am going to bike through the city to get to work or to get to school or to go shopping, anything like that, but I'm a little nervous about it. Where do you suggest people start? Like, how do you break into that?
16: I'd start by just, you know, going out on a Saturday, sometime when it's calm, you know, weekend mornings and so on. I personally try and avoid cycling too much during rush hour because drivers are kind of have They're things on their mind. Yeah. They're in a rush, exactly. And you don't want to get in their way. And but you know, a Sunday morning ride would be an excellent way to start out.
0: Yeah.
16: And just explore the region around and learn where the cycling infrastructure is.
0: How much further would you say our cycling infrastructure has to go to really get to the level you would like to see it at?
16: It's really getting quite good now. I went with a friend. We were able to go for 2 hours riding almost all on either cycle paths or dedicated cycle lanes along the TVP.
0: Okay.
16: And of course, the TVP routes that we have in London are beautiful.
0: Yeah.
16: There are some areas where there's, you know, it's a work in progress. So there's areas that where there's connections that need to be made. And we at London Cycle Link try to identify those and help the city, you know, to fix them so that the network gets a bit stronger.
0: Yeah. And just before we go, how much of a difference do you think this app is going to make?
16: I'm hoping it's going to make a big difference. I've been cycling here since I moved for 28 years, and I've seen a big increase in cycling and people on the bike paths, and I'm hoping that this is going to increase it even more.
0: You've been biking in London all that time, eh?
16: Yeah.
0: What was it like 28 years ago?
16: Well, I bike all year round, yeah. And I would never see anybody in the winter. I had a couple of colleagues, but basically nobody was biking in the winter, and I see quite a few people biking now, and to bike in the winter, you have to be quite dedicated.
0: Yeah, I tried it once.
16: Yeah.
0: It wasn't for me.
16: Well, it's London's not too bad, but, you know, if it's really snowy, you can always take the bus. But
0: Of course. It's so good to have you, Brian. Thanks for telling us about this and for coming in this morning.
16: Okay, thanks for having me.
0: That's Brian Shilton, the chair of the London Cycle Link, and that cycling guide app is now available in London.

0: That's KT Tunstall with Suddenly I See. It's 7:45. It is Monday morning. It's the last week of July. It's going to be hot today. It could be stormy. I'll tell you all about that in just a minute. But first, Ryan is back. Hey, Ryan.
1: Hi there. So, full disclosure. Yeah. I represent the driving community.
0: Sure. Sure.
1: I don't cycle.
0: That's right.
1: I find them uncomfortable.
0: Fair enough.
1: But as a kid, I used to cycle around a lot, right? And I was just listening very intently to that conversation you had with Brian Shilton.
0: Yeah.
1: With that new cycling app. And when you mentioned cycling in the winter, it brought me back to my days in Ottawa. So real serious winters, right?
0: Sure.
1: And although I would never bike in the snow, there was one

0: lasted longer than I would
1: I
0: have.
1: I tried.
0: Yeah.
1: I gave it a good go, and I said, you know what? I don't care for this.
0: No.
1: I love riding my bike, and I'm, you know, all the more power to anyone who wants to commute in the winter. I commend you for it. This is not a criticism of the attempt or of the activity. It's just, you know, it wasn't for me.
0: Yeah. I'm going to give out the text line, as usual, at the end of this traffic report. So if you have a London cycling story, good or bad, go ahead and text it to me. Share it with us. Perhaps you could make good use of the new cycling guide app.
1: Sounds good.
0: Yeah. So looking at the roads from the driver's point of view, we are collision-free in London and the region. Starting to see a few more minor slowdowns around the region. Visibility still struggling to come up. Environment Canada saying 2 kilometers in some areas. You got light winds if you're going to walk, bike, or work outside today. Let me tell you about this one. Commissioner Road supposed to be closed east of Highbury Avenue between Jackson Road and Sheffield Boulevard for culvert replacement. Detour routes Jackson to Bradley to Old Victoria. Work there should wrap up on Friday. And let's mention this one. York Street still closed between Waterloo and Colburn Street. Should reopen mid-September, doing lots of work there. If you have a traffic tip, here's that text line for you and your cycling stories. I want to hear those. 519-281-6593.
1: Thank you very much, Ryan. So it could be decent biking weather today, but it could also turn on a dime because it's sunny and cloudy to start the day. It is going to be hot, a high of 30 degrees, that Humidex hitting 39, a low of 19 tonight, so either hot or mild all day. But starting at around lunchtime, and this takes us all the way through the afternoon and all night as well, there is a chance of showers ranging from 40 to 70%, and there is also a thunderstorm risk that lasts all day. Tomorrow, a similar kind of day, not quite as hot, a high of 25 degrees, that Humidex hitting 31 tomorrow. Again, a 40% chance of showers and a thunderstorm risk. And then Wednesday looks like a high of 25, Thursday a high of 27, and Friday a high of 28, sunny and cloudy all of those days. So it is going to be a warm week, potentially stormy the next couple of days. Right now, it's 18 degrees and misty in London. We are at 12 minutes before 8 o'clock. And of course, this is London's 200th birthday. You may have noticed a big chalkboard downtown asking people to write what makes them proud of their city and what they hope for its future. CBC's Jessica Singer stopped by to hear what people had to say about that.
2: What are you most proud of in London, Ontario?
3: Sunfest and Home County particularly.
2: Why are you so proud of the music festivals here? What makes them so great?
3: Well, great music, also it's free. Plus the atmosphere is always so peaceful, so kind, so welcoming. It has been since day one. There used to be a lot of great music venues in London, but that has changed in the last few years, unfortunately. So we really need Home County and Sunfest.
2: How long have you been going to Home County and Sunfest?
3: Since day one, 74.
2: Since 1974?
3: Yep.
2: What do you want for the future of your city?
3: When planning new suburbs, make them walking friendly. I don't drive, trust me, you don't want me on the road. Walk friendly.
2: How long have you been living in London, Ontario?
4: My whole life, 19 years.
2: When you think about your city, what makes you proud of it?
4: Yeah, I would say definitely the development. There's a lot, you know, new tennis courts, pickleball courts. I feel like the community is all coming together and it's starting, you know, everyone's become more involved. Everyone's, you know, including each other. So it's looking really good, and downtown's looking better too. It's always getting better every day. So we're working hard to make it good.
2: Okay, I see you're in your vest and yes. It sounds like you have some nice opinions about developing downtown. What do you do?
4: So we're actually all these flowers downtown, mainly on Dundas, we actually water. So we're keeping the plants healthy, keeping them alive, and, you know, just trying to make sure this place looks beautiful.
2: Okay, so you work with the city?
4: Yes, I work with the city, yes.
2: And is this a summer job?
4: Yep, yeah, I work in the summer, and then I go to college, Fanshawe.
2: What are the things that you would hope for the city's future? What do you want changed about your city?
4: I would say the only change I have for the city is just, like, make sure, like, the people, like, housing, you know, just making sure that everyone can have affordable housing, kind of find a place for these people to relax and not have to stay on the streets.
5: I've been here 72 years.
6: 40 years.
5: I agree that downtown needs a little work, but all cities to me are the same. All their downtowns are having problems. The people are friendly in London. I love London.
6: I love the parks. This park, Victoria Park, is beautiful. This is where to be.
2: What do you hope for London? When you hear that question, what comes to mind?
5: A better way to get around. I would say Ring Road, but it's too late for Ring Road in London. But we need better transit, I believe. I'm a believer in the fast transit they're doing right now. I can't wait for that to be done.
6: Yeah, me too. I hope I'm still alive to see it.

0: miss the Balloon Festival. I wish they'd bring that back.
1: What's that?
2: It was hot air balloons they launched out of Harris Park.
0: It was wonderful.
2: I don't know. I don't know why I'm so proud of it. I just really love London. I'm going to go home and think about that.
1: You're going to go home and sit on the question.
2: Yeah.
0: London's beautiful. It's beautiful. People say it isn't. I know a lot of people that don't like it, but it is. London is a beautiful city.
3: CBC's Jessica Singer speaking with Londoners about their city. And I walk by that chalkboard on my way into work every morning. And I can tell you there are a lot of Londoners who are really proud of the size of their reproductive organs. So that's nice to see. It's 8 minutes now before 8 o'clock. My name is Andrew Brown. You are listening to London Morning on CBC Radio 1. Phil DeMont is here with business. Phil, good morning.
4: That's usually the stuff I say, not you. You know that, right?
3: Hey, I walk by it every morning. It's remarkable.
4: Yeah.
3: So look,
4: I'm sure it
3: Phil,
4: is.
3: The Washington, they imposed these new tariffs on trading partners, including Canada, last week. Similar to what the administration did last year, is it different this time around?
4: Yeah, it is, because of the economy, but also because how analysts view the administration. It's changed in the last 12 months. So this last week, Donald Trump threatened Canada with those 50% tariffs. Then he replaced the existing set of duties that were about to expire with the 10%. So we got hit in that one as well. I think it's August 19th when the 50% ones are supposed to come in. The equity markets, pretty muted reaction, and that's different from this time last year when he put in tariffs. Stock prices then were sank or soared depending upon the headline. This time around, though, the economic situation is actually trickier. For one thing, the U.S. economy continues to underperform. 2024, the last Biden year, American GDP 2.8%. Last year was 2.1%. This year it's estimated to be 2.2%. And it was a known goal. I mean, they didn't have to do this, you know, like with the tariffs and cause all the uncertainty. And they've just left it alone. They'd probably be in the 3% range. Inflation, it's higher. Core rate in the U.S., 3.4%, 2.5-year high. So that's a problem as well. The other issue is last year, Andrew, there was a sense that Trump's tariffs were a negotiating tactic. Mm-hmm. Threaten other countries with big duties and get a better trade deal. Okay, made some sense given how he kind of thought about stuff. Analysts now seeing the latest moves as evidence that Washington sees tariffs as some sort of permanent economic policy. You know, maybe a new administration would get rid of them. Maybe it wouldn't. Creates a problem for Canada. You might be able to talk Washington off of that 50% figure, you know, in the next month, but we will likely face some duties, probably permanently, you know, or for a long term for the foreseeable future.
3: Yeah.
4: But it creates a problem for the states. Tariffs, widely seen as an economic drag, means the U.S. economy will perform slower than it otherwise would, but higher prices, that'll keep eroding the paychecks of the average Americans. Recent survey I saw, northeastern U.S., 50% of companies who paid the tariffs last year still haven't passed it along to consumers and say they will. So, you know, it's not quite the second shoe to drop from last year, but they still have an overhang and they're going to make that money up.
3: All right, Phil, I know you've been keeping an eye on this AI bubble. Is it getting a bit closer to bursting? What do you think?
4: Yeah, I think so. Tech stocks soared in the past few months, mainly because of the stratospheric spending on artificial intelligence infrastructure, companies like Google and Microsoft. So as a result, the NASDAQ up 30% from the end of March to the beginning of June. Technology sub-index of the Dow Jones up 28% in the past 12 months. But now there are worries about when all that AI spending will actually translate into higher profits for companies. So as a result, there's a jump in short selling by investors. So Andrew, a short sale is when you sell an equity you don't own. At some point in the next month or so, you actually have to buy the stock and hand it over to the purchaser. In between, you're guessing that the stock's price will fall and you'll get it cheaper. But what it means is some smart investors see a big drop in the market in the near future. These short positions, they track these. They're now at a record high in Canada and the U.S. Then there's Moody's. The rating agency last week said big tech players like Alphabet and Microsoft are bleeding cash because of all the AI spending. They say, look, they have strong balance sheets, but the problem, negative cash flow, could become more serious if the AI spending keeps draining resources. Here's the problem. It's really for investors aged 50 to 55. That's because they have 10 more years of work, but they have memories of that 2008 economic crash. Mm-hmm. Back then, the Dow fell more than almost 60%. So if I'm sitting there and I say, I can't make up that spending or that lost money with earnings because I don't have enough runway, then what's going to happen is as soon as the market drops at all, I'm going to look to sell and lock in, you know, my gains. But what that does, it becomes self-fulfilling. If I start selling and you see me sell, you go, I better sell. And then, you know, somebody else sells and it becomes the snowball going the wrong way.
3: Mm-hmm. Okay. And Phil, one more here. Why are you seeing more business fraud these days?
4: Like everything, it's artificial intelligence. Recent report found 60% of companies say they see an increase in financial fraud. Here we're talking about submitting a receipt for $120 for a meal that actually only cost you $20 when you're on a business trip, or a fake taxi claim, that kind of stuff. Sounds dinky, but 2024 travel business fraud in the U.S., $3 billion. And there's a new problem, AI-generated receipts. You can get an AI program that will draw you up a pretty reasonable facsimile of that she restaurant that you never went to. Past 12 months, about 70% of the bogus receipts submitted were AI fakes. That's resulted in the average fake slip now about $101 versus about $182, you know, before, like, you know, when it was all just, you know, it was ripped kind of receipts. Mm. But there are more fraudulent receipts submitted these days because of the AI programs. Andrew, here's the oddity of all this. How do we know that AI was producing the fake receipts? Another AI program detected the fraud slips. So it's not like Optimus Prime versus Megatron, but it's kind of the future where one AI program is trying to catch out another AI program and me and you sit on the sidelines going, yeah. Whoa, go get them, baby.
3: Well, what are we doing, Phil? We've got to get scamming.
4: Well, I don't know. I kind of thought I was every time I'm on the radio. But that's
3: fair enough. Fair enough. No, that's a good point. That's a good point. I'll stop. Thank you, Phil.
4: Thanks, Andrew.
3: That's Phil DeMont with Business News. It's almost 2 minutes before 8. Angela McInnes is back. Hi, Angela.
5: Hi, Andrew. Toronto police are investigating after shots were fired this morning at the U.S. consulate. Police say a white sedan was seen fleeing the scene. There are no reported injuries. The consulate was also the target of a shooting in March. The RCMP deemed that a national security incident.
3: Thank you very much, Angela. It is almost time for the national news. When we come back, as Phil mentioned, Trump is putting new tariffs on dozens of trading partners with the justification that they're not doing enough to combat forced labor. We're going to tell you what we know about that. Moshe Lander will be my next guest at 10 past 8. And we're going to hear about a brand new TV show that's set in London, shot in London, made in London, and it's all about starting over in your 40s. So stay tuned. A bunch coming up in the last half hour of London Morning. My name is Andrew Brown. 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
1: I'm Garby Bailey, in for Tom Power. 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
0: 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The CBC News is next. Coming up in half an hour, it's The Current.
2: I'm Rebecca Zanbergen. Threats of a blocked opening, fights over revenue, separate opening ceremonies. The Gordie Howe Bridge between Ontario and Michigan is contentious. Mayors on either side of the border, but why the bridge is needed, coming up on The Current.
3: This is World Report. Good morning, I'm Marcia Young. The wildfires in Spain and France are showing no signs of easing. Fire is threatening Bordeaux. It is France's largest wine region. And French President Emmanuel Macron has called an emergency cabinet meeting. In Spain, Prime Minister Pedro Sanchez is warning of difficult days ahead. More than 300,000 people in both France and Spain have been forced from their homes. William Denslow has more from Bordeaux.
4: The battle continues. Crews wrestle with a wildfire near Bordeaux that has burned more than 40,000 hectares of land, roughly four times the size of Paris. Sunday night was relatively stable, according to local officials. Welcome news after strong winds on Saturday evening forced a further 50,000 people to evacuate across five regional municipalities. But the winds remain strong and unpredictable. This and the incredibly dry weather conditions is complicating the efforts of firefighters on the ground. Meanwhile, in Spain, firefighters are also working to put out wildfires around Madrid and Valencia, where officials say the fire is out of control. Over 100,000 people have been forced to evacuate.
5: As we were leaving, the smoke was already coming in and ash was falling. We ended up packing almost in the dark. We were in a hurry. Thankfully, my daughter and my nephew helped me gather everything.
4: Crews here in France fighting the blaze are working tirelessly to cut trees and remove brush, to remove ammunition for the fire and stop its march towards Bordeaux. The fire is at the gates, according to officials. But the mayor says there are currently no plans to execute an evacuation order for the more than 800,000 people living in the area. Temperatures are expected to pick up throughout the week, further complicating the task of firefighters. William Denslow for CBC News, Bordeaux.
3: Indian authorities have suspended a policeman. They say the officer fired his assault rifle in a crowd of student protesters. Videos uploaded showed students with an officer with an AK-47 running towards the demonstrators in Bihar State. The officer is seen firing at least three shots in the air. The Cockroach Janta Party has been marching against an exam leak scandal. The demonstrations led to the resignation of the federal education minister. Palestinian officials say Israeli settlers set fire to two mosques in the occupied West Bank. A separate incident left four Palestinians and two Israelis dead on Friday. Palestinian authorities say Israeli settlers attacked the mosques and vandalized buildings. It is the latest in a series of incidents this year. Anna Cunningham reports.
6: There is mourning on both sides. The burial of one Israeli soldier killed in a shooting Friday near the Palestinian village of Tal. For Palestinians too, there is grief as they bury their relatives. This latest violence in the occupied West Bank started Friday. Palestinian authorities say villagers came out of their homes to confront Israeli settlers. What followed was a shootout and deadly clashes. Houses and cars set on fire. And early Sunday, Palestinian leaders say Israeli settlers set fire to mosques. The United Nations and the Palestinian Authority say dozens of Palestinians have been killed in similar clashes this year. Milena Ansari is director of the Occupied Palestinian Territory Department at Physicians for Human Rights, an Israeli human rights organization. She says nowadays they're seeing more heavily armed settlers.
7: There's in a way a real change in the pattern of severity of violence.
6: One Palestinian visitor from Miami in the US says he fought Israeli settlers on a neighbor's porch.
8: They came ready. Like this time, it's scary.
6: The Israeli Prime Minister Benjamin Netanyahu says he ordered the military to search Palestinian villages in the West Bank, seize weapons and make arrests, adding they are prepared to act against what he described as nests of terror. His government opposes Palestinian statehood and has expedited Israeli settlements in the disputed territory, a move seen as illegal under international law. Anna Cunningham, CBC News, London.
3: U.S. President Donald Trump has hit pause and canceled plans to escalate the war in Iran. There are reports suggesting a diminishing supply of U.S. munitions. The U.S. had been attacking Iran with missiles for nearly 2 weeks. Steve Futterman has more.
9: The U.S. may have a new concern in the war with Iran. Reports this weekend suggest American stockpiles of interceptor missiles are running low, and that could be playing a role in decisions about what to do next. On Friday, the U.S. paused its nightly bombing attacks. The New York Times says that decision was made in part because of the stockpile worries. Yesterday, White House officials rejected reports of any problems. U.N. Ambassador Mike Waltz said it's simply not true.
10: I want to be crystal clear. The U.S. military, and I've verified this every which way, has everything that it needs.
9: Still, the reports about concerns continue. One even suggested that in some cases, the U.S. has actually chosen not to intercept some Iranian projectiles because of the stockpile issue. The worries have been going on for months. Some stockpiles have reportedly fallen off by more than 50%. And it's not as if the supplies can be replenished just like that. It can take years.
11: There is not enough of them.
9: Tom Carrico is director of the Missile Defense Project.
11: The quantity of interceptors that have been expended and shot is shockingly high.
9: The U.S. says the reason for the bombing halt is that progress is being made in talks between the U.S. and Iran. And Donald Trump reiterated this weekend his claim that Iran, in his words, is begging to make a deal. Steve Futterman, CBC News, Los Angeles.
3: A new study from the Canadian Medical Association Journal is warning of doctor burnout. Some 10% of physicians surveyed left the profession. The study surveyed more than 400 ER doctors across Canada. Dr. Kristen DeWitt is an emergency physician and professor. She co-authored the paper.
12: Everybody commented on the increased workload and the deteriorating clinical care. And most physicians felt powerless to change that.
3: Advocates say the Canadian government needs to invest more in healthcare. Three by-elections may be a test for Prime Minister Mark Carney's Liberals. In BC, Ontario and Quebec, people will be going to the polls August 31st. The CBC's Megan Fitzpatrick is in the Parliamentary Bureau with more on this. Megan, what is at stake here?
13: Well, a lot at stake, especially for the Liberals. As things stand, they have 171 seats in the House of Commons. So because of how the numbers are expected to play out, because of some other upcoming vacancies, they need to win at least one of these races to maintain their technical majority. But if they win two or even all three, it will obviously give them more of a cushion when it comes to the slim majority government they have. So lots of at stake for them. The Ontario and BC seats are pretty strong Liberal ones, so it would be an upset if they lost those. The Quebec seat up for by-election could be more of a battle. It is a Conservative seat, and the Conservatives have held it since 2018. But the other parties have won it from time to time in years past as well, including the Liberals. So that really will be the key race to watch here. Can the Liberals flip it or not? For the Conservatives, losing that seat would be a blow to them, especially after losing some of their MPs who have crossed the floor to the Liberals. So in terms of what themes the candidates are focusing on, I think we can expect trade with the U.S., the ongoing tariff threat from Trump to impose more tariffs next month to also be a big theme. But yeah, now with these by-elections officially called, the candidates can kick into high gear.
3: Megan, we've seen a lot of turnover. What do we expect down the line?
13: Yeah, these aren't going to be the only by-elections for Canadians in the next couple of months. There's another current vacant seat, but Carney didn't call that by-election yesterday. That's also a seat in Quebec that was held by the Bloc. The MP there stepped down earlier this year to run in Quebec's provincial election. Then there's some upcoming resignations that will also trigger by-elections. So it will be a busy rest of the summer for these parties with these three by-elections for August 31st and then and more on the horizon.
3: All right. Thank you so much.
13: You're welcome.
3: The CBC's Megan Fitzpatrick in Ottawa. Canada's newest border crossing opens to traffic today. The Gordie Howe International Bridge spans the Detroit River. It connects Windsor, Ontario to the Detroit, Michigan area, and the bridge is meant to be a symbol of partnership between the two countries. But it opens in the middle of tense trade discussions and new tariff threats. Nicole Sekla is the owner of Rock Bottom Bar and Grill in Windsor.
14: Everybody's been anxiously waiting for it to open on both sides. And a lot of Americans, you know, come over just to say sorry, basically.
3: The bridge opening was delayed by U.S. President Donald Trump over toll revenue. On Friday, Canada hosted a ribbon cutting without U.S. representatives. And that is the latest national and international news from World Report. News anytime, cbcnews.ca. I'm Marcia Young.
15: Thank you, Marcia. I'm Andrew Brown, and this is London Morning at 10 past 8. Coming up next, Trump and tariffs and the path forward for Canada. Looks like a sunny and cloudy start to the day, and then starting around lunchtime, we have a chance of showers and a thunderstorm risk that lasts all afternoon and all evening, most of the night as well. The high today, 30 degrees. We should hit a humidex of 39 this afternoon, a low of 19 degrees tonight, and then a similar kind of day tomorrow. Not quite as hot, a high of 25, but again, a chance of showers and a thunderstorm risk. Right now, it's 18 degrees. It's still misty out there. Ryan's watching the commute. What's the latest, Ryan?
16: I am seeing minor slowdowns at a collision on Exeter at Wonderland Road. Area highways collision-free and visibility on the rise, now sitting at 6 kilometers.
15: Thank you very much, Ryan. We'll have one last update in 10 minutes. Angela McInnes is back. What are you working on, Angela?
17: Andrew, the Northern Tornadoes Project says researchers have found evidence of a downburst in Bayfield. And also, 2S LGBTQ plus communities in Canada and elsewhere are thinking of Berlin. We'll have details on these stories and others at 8:30.
15: So Donald Trump is still doing the tariff thing. A few days after he threatened some Canadian goods with 50% tariffs, he imposed new ones on Canada, the EU, and dozens of other U.S. trading partners because he claims these countries are not doing enough to crack down on forced labor. But these tariffs come, of course, as Trump's old Liberation Day tariffs were set to expire. We have Moshe Lander on the line. He's a senior economics lecturer at Concordia University. Moshe, good morning.
18: Hello.
15: So what do we know about these new forced labor tariffs?
18: You know, the Liberation Day tariffs were found to be unacceptable. The Supreme Court said can't go about doing that. And so Trump said, well, what am I going to replace those 10% tariffs with? So it's almost like he sat down on the weekend and thumbed his way through American legislation and tax codes and looked for an excuse. And he went, here's the winner, some 1930s piece of legislation that's never been tried. Let's call it the forced labor tariff and let's see where this goes. I don't think that this is going to last particularly long either, but it's really just an attempt to replace one tariff with another. I'm not even sure that anybody's going to blink then because they're already dealing with those 10% tariffs.
15: And why do you say that? Why don't you think it will last?
18: Well, it's untested. And so it's going to be really difficult to make the argument here that these countries are using forced and slave labor that justifies those tariffs. And of course, the lens then turns on the U.S. that are you saying that you're not using forced and slave labor? If you're making the claim that all of these countries, Japan, Australia, Canada, the EU countries are using it as well, it's difficult to see how that's going to be found to be acceptable. There's no grounds for it. They've already been asked for proof. They don't have it. It's kind of typical Trump White House, make a claim and then leave everybody to try and disprove it.
15: Okay, so then at this point, does this change anything for Canada?
18: Not really. I mean, Canada's bigger concern is not the 10% tariffs. It's the 50% tariffs that are coming in less than 30 days unless something happens. The broader issue I think that Trump raised was he's going to put those 50% tariffs in place despite the fact that goods might be CUSMA compliant because he's upset about the ban on liquor in LCBO places, as well as other provinces. But he's also upset as well about Canada's assistance on supply management. So since we're engaged in free trade negotiations right now, I think these are going to be things that, hey, we better have these conversations if you want those 50% tariffs to go away. But the 10% forced labor ones, the government's already shrugged it off and said, we're not worried about it. I don't think that it really applies to Canada.
15: Okay, so then at this point, all of this tariff stuff from the States ramping it up again last week, what does it tell you about where they're coming from at this point?
18: Trump likes shiny objects. We even saw it during the World Cup when he wanted to be around for the trophy, and he likes the idea of the U.S. making stuff. That's the 1970s U.S., and I guess if we want to play some psychological profile of him here, that's probably his formative images of when he started to emerge as a business leader. And so all of these tariffs are on goods. It's to try and get manufacturing back to the U.S., but there's a reason why it left all those years ago. It's that other countries could do it better, faster, cheaper. And that was to the credit then for the American consumer, that they could get a wider variety of goods at a lower price. You know, when he's trying to bring these things back, he's missing the broader point that it wasn't really the U.S. to do in the first place, but also that there's only so much labor to go around. And if you're going to try and do these things that you're repatriating from other countries, where are you going to get the labor for it, especially if you have an anti-immigration stance? So, you know, it's really a misguided sort of ideas to what he's trying to accomplish here. But the reason why he's targeting a lot of these products that you listed off was because he's saying, hey, the U.S. could be doing this. We shouldn't be allowing other countries to do this.
15: Whether he's right or wrong about whether or not he should be trying to bring more business back to the States in that way, is what he's trying working? Like, are more businesses popping up in the States and are more things being made in the States because of this?
18: Not really. I mean, again, at the end of the day, if there's stuff that's expanding, there's got to be stuff that's shrinking because you don't have more labor to fill those gaps, right? We're not seeing the unemployment rate go down in the U.S. In fact, when we saw that the unemployment rate was going up because of the damage the tariffs were doing, he fired the head of the Bureau of Labor Statistics because he said, I don't want to hear it, or I don't want other people to see that my policy isn't working. So for every time that you find, hey, here's a factory that moved from Canada to the U.S., great, here's a factory in the U.S. that shut down. So the net effect is pretty close to zero, and you could even argue that it's negative. The U.S. is not growing as fast as it could be if they weren't creating this global chaos because of their misguided policies.
15: Okay, so we're about a year and a half into this second Trump term now. All of this trade war business, like, what kind of effect has it had on the global economy?
18: Well, it's slowed down. I mean, growth is now below 3%. And while Canada would probably kill for 3% growth, if the global economy isn't growing above 3%, it's kind of the equivalent of a global recession. And that's not surprising. For all of the talk we've had in Canada about 18 months of uncertainty, you know, now imagine that all of these countries that are that much more reliant on the U.S. market for their goods and services that are being disrupted, they're not able to absorb it as easily. And so they're struggling too. And a lot of developing countries that look to the U.S. as a source of a way for growth, if the U.S. is now turning on them saying, no, we're not allowing that, or we're going to say things like forced labor is the reason for trying to harm your economy, it's really a drag. And that's not surprising then. You know, Econ 101 says that tariffs, which is just a tax, is never good for economic growth.
15: And of course, all of this is happening as the CUSMA negotiations are ongoing between Canada, the U.S. and Mexico to try to work out some type of trade deal. Do you see a path to a new deal at this point, Moshe?
18: There will be a deal at the end of the day. Unfortunately, it's just not going to be as good of a deal as we could have had if we had a more reasonable president as a negotiator. Even though Trump has said they don't need Canada for anything, the fact that oil, gas, critical minerals have been exempt from these tariffs is a sign that they do. And privately, American states know that we're their biggest trading partner. I think 37 states say that they're their biggest trading partner, and all 50 states, including Hawaii, view Canada as one of their top three trading partners. So there's going to be a deal in place. They're the largest economy in the world. They're in our backyard. We need them. They need us. That's not changing. So it's now just a matter of how bad is the deal that we're going to have to accept, and how long are we going to have to accept it before we can renegotiate maybe something better with something somebody who's more competent.
15: Yeah, and will he even follow the deal? Because, of course, the CUSMA we have now is his deal.
18: Yeah, that's exactly it. And that was the best deal ever signed at the time.
15: Okay, Moshe, always good to have you. Thank you.
18: Anytime.
15: That's Moshe Lander, a senior lecturer in economics at Concordia.
19: Get your money, baby.

0: Yeah, I'm really that girl. I don't need your money.
1: That's Lucala with a brand new song. It's called GYM. It's 21 minutes now past 8 o'clock. Your forecast, it's a hot forecast. It's coming up in just a minute. But first, Ryan is back with one last look at the commute. Hey, Ryan.
2: Hi there. Still seeing a few slowdowns at a collision on Exeter at Wonderland Road. Area highways remain collision-free. Visibility on the rise, now sitting at 6 kilometers. Some areas might have better visibility than that. Current winds are light if you're going to walk, bike, or work outside. A few minor slowdowns in the city, of course. Slowest spots right now, the intersection of Commissioners and Wellington through ongoing infrastructure work. Then over on Highbury Avenue between Hamilton Road and the 401. Not super slow, just a really long band of slowish traffic, if you know what I mean. If you have a traffic tip, we have a text line. That number is 519-281-6593.
1: It makes perfect sense. Thank you, Ryan. Sunny and cloudy to start today, and then it looks like it kind of flips through the afternoon. There's a chance of showers and a thunderstorm risk. That goes all afternoon, all evening, and most of the night as well. It is going to be hot today, a high of 30 degrees. That Humidex could hit 39 a bit later today, a low of 19 tonight, and then a similar kind of day tomorrow, but not quite as hot. A high of 25 degrees tomorrow, but still a chance of showers and a thunderstorm risk. Right now, let me just hit refresh. It's still 18 degrees. Environment Canada is still saying it's misty, and it looks like it could be kind of misty downtown. It's 22 minutes past 8.
3: Are you okay? You seem a little off.
4: I met someone.
3: So here I am, alone, pathetic, perimenopausal.
5: So what if you're alone? You're hot.
6: Maybe not right now.
7: You need to start dating again.
8: It's time to find someone who sees you.
9: Fine, but... Well, but... I get full say on everything that gets posted. I get to be the one who swipes right or left or however you do it. I can do this.
1: That's the trailer for a new TV show made in and set in London. It's called Love in All the Small Places. It comes out today on Bell 5 TV 1, and it's being called an unfiltered take on modern dating and starting over. Sarah Cleveland is the actor and the filmmaker behind it. And Sarah is sitting across from me in our studio right now. It's great to see you. Thanks for coming in.
10: Thank you for having me.
1: So today's the day it comes out.
10: Today is the day, yes.
1: How long have you been working on this?
10: About 5 years.
1: And I asked to establish my next question.
10: Yes.
1: 5 years. Mm-hmm. How does it feel now that it's out in the world?
10: Surreal, terrifying. Now everyone is going to see what we made and... but exciting.
1: Yeah.
10: Very exciting.
1: Yeah. So you just kind of like, so all of the different emotions,
10: all of the feels.
1: So what is the show about? Like, what kind of story are you trying to tell here?
10: So it's about a woman named Sasha, and she is in a long-term marriage with her husband and kind of loses herself, in that space. He leaves her for a younger woman, and she's left in this world of unsure of how to move on. Her best friend, Mo, and her sister, Taylor, kind of pick her up and force her into online dating. And it is just kind of the fiascos that ensue kind of there. You know, she has no knowledge of this world. And I think everyone is so comfortable in the online dating of the new generation. But,
1: yeah,
10: you know, 40, 50, 60, you know, that sort of thing. That's brand new. That's not how we met people. So just, you know, the comedic side of what that looks like, as well as... you know, all the emotions that go with it.
1: Of course. So. And just like how difficult it can be to jump into something that other people are so comfortable with, right?
10: Yes. But making humor along with it, because as you say, as people say, you know, if you don't laugh, you'll cry.
1: That's it. Yeah, absolutely.
10: So, yeah.
1: So why is this a story that you wanted to tell?
10: Well, I didn't really see anything for our age demographic. It's usually the younger people, or even the show Younger, for example.
1: Yeah.
10: That character, Liza, she tries to be younger, and we're not trying to be younger. We want to fit back into what is new and upcoming or current, and figure out who we are. I think it, in this age, the 40 plus, we are established in who we are in terms of our personality, mm-hmm. but also redefining who we are, because life has changed so much at that point, whether it be from a divorce or empty nest or just even continuing on finding new jobs or settling into something, we're just becoming, it's a new world for us, new time.
1: And it's also just, we just hear that it's just a lonelier world anyway.
10: Yes.
1: Right?
10: Yes.
1: Yeah.
10: So, so I wanted to write about that, but also I had so many friends that were just going through it and were like, what is this ghosting thing? What, I don't understand what's happening and why are people communicating this way only?
1: Sure.
10: So just kind of stories along that
1: line. What is this ghosting thing?
10: When someone messages you and you message back and then they just leave you on read, and or if you went out and then you never hear from them again. And
1: right. And that's really common in that world.
10: It
1: eh?
10: Is.
1: I can't imagine the idea of going on a date with someone and then not just at least saying, you know what, if you're not interested, could you just
10: say something? Just say something. We have words, you know, and if you have a keyboard, you can just type it. It's pretty.
1: Sorry,
10: pretty
1: I'm not
10: easy.
1: Interested. It's just better than nothing. Yeah.
10: And I just, it makes people sit there and question and wonder. And
1: okay. So I watched the first episode last week. The first thing that jumps off the screen as someone who lives in London is how London this show is.
10: Yes.
1: So much stuff is shot here, but why do you also want this to be set here?
10: Well, first of all, I live here, so that's important to me. But London's a really beautiful city, and there's so much to offer. And I think filming especially should definitely be done here. There's so many different locations, whether you have the beautiful architecture, more modern areas, and the people are lovely.
1: Yeah.
10: But also we have Fanshawe College, so we have film students here. So there's so much to offer, and I really wanted to show it off in the right way. Now, I will say our DOP, Parth Pandey, and my co-director and co-producer, Rebecca Heron, they had a huge say in where we were going to shoot as well. So we did location scouting and that sort of thing and found, well, I mean, I'm sure you saw your own street.
1: Absolutely, I did, yes.
10: Your own street is showcased on it.
1: Yeah, it's great.
10: And a huge supporter was downtown London, so we wanted to show the area as well.
1: Was that a tough sell on any level? Because as we mentioned, so much stuff is shot here, but then it's often a renamed place or an unknown place. No,
10: everyone was really on board. And I think especially because we were keeping the names of all the businesses. And again, that was on purpose for a couple of reasons. One, I wanted to show London the real way. Yeah. And but also I wanted to support local businesses. And I think that that's really important. As I mentioned on an interview, my parents owned a family business, and it's hard. It's hard to get your name out there. It's hard to get the business and to get people paying attention to you. So, you know, if we can show anybody off, we would love to do that.
1: Fantastic. Okay. So this is out in the world now.
10: It is.
1: And you have
10: a
1: busy day. Hey, are you off to Toronto after this?
10: Yes. We are premiering at Hot Docs tonight. We have a couple hundred people that are coming, and all from the industry as well, family and friends too. And that way, hopefully we'll bring some of that Toronto filming this way.
1: Yeah,
10: so,
1: all eyes on London, right?
10: Tonight.
1: Yeah,
10: yes.
1: Absolutely. So you must be excited. I love the idea of 5 years leading up to this one. Is this the big day? I guess it is.
10: Yeah,
1: right?
10: Yes. And I think it's important to know that people say 5 years, it can be 10 years, it can be 15 years. Making a project is not an easy feat.
1: Yeah.
10: It's a huge teamwork, and we have a lot of local people that worked also on the production. So it's kind of pulling from all over. And that's been a really lovely ride.
1: Is there anything you really hope that your audience takes from the show, takes from the experience?
10: Honestly, I hope it just resonates with people in the sense of, you know, about finding yourself later on in life and being comfortable and laughing at the mishaps that happen. So it's supposed to be very relatable.
1: Well, I hope you have an excellent debut day and safe travels to Toronto. And
10: thank
1: you so much for coming in. Best of luck with it.
10: Thank you for having me.
1: That's Sarah Cleveland, an actor and a filmmaker based here in London. She stars in Love in All the Small Places, which is premiering today on Bell 5 TV 1. It's just about time for the local news. Sunny and cloudy this morning, a chance of showers and a thunderstorm risk this afternoon and tonight, a high of 30 degrees. Right now it's 18 and misty at 8:30.
4: This is CBC News. From CBC London, the 8:30 local news. Good morning, I'm Angela McInnes. With southwestern Ontario's storm season being particularly busy this year, researchers at Western University are adding yet another notable weather event to their tally for the region, the Northern Tornadoes Project, as researchers have found evidence of a downburst in Bayfield. They say the downburst dates back to July 3rd, when a storm in Bayfield left a small area of tree damage. Those trees falling on nearby structures, vehicles, and power lines. The downburst has been rated as EF0, the lowest on a scale used to determine the intensity of tornadoes and downbursts. It's estimated the wind speeds it produced were as high as 115 kilometers per hour. 2S LGBTQ plus communities in Canada and elsewhere are thinking of Berlin today. This weekend, a man allegedly drove a van into a crowd during the city's annual Pride festivities, then got out and began stabbing people with a machete. One person died and 29 were injured. The suspect was later killed in a shootout with police. In Ottawa, the tragedy came just as a new independent Pride festival was kicking off. Gabrielle Houston was there and has more.
11: A drag performer lip syncs at McNabb Park in front of a hollering crowd, all gathered there for the first Chisnu Festival. It's by and for 2S LGBTQ plus Africans and newcomers to Canada. Organizers say being in Canada can offer safety, as their rights in some African countries have degraded. But just being here doesn't guarantee community.
12: Because we really just did want to center what it means to be Black, African, queer in Ottawa.
11: Yami Masoza is one of the organizers. They say what happened in Berlin shows there's been pushback against 2S LGBTQ plus people around the world, not just in Africa.
12: Where violence ensues, it creates a moment of pause about what does it mean to truly be safe.
11: In Ottawa, Pride Month is August. David Bro is with Capital Pride, which runs the annual street festival and parade.
13: Unfortunately, just by virtue of it being Pride, we plan for this kind of thing, but we also obviously hope that it doesn't happen.
11: Bro says over the years, they've had to boost security as their festival grew, but also in response to violence around the world. Back at Chisnu, Delphine Eboule says the violence in Berlin may disturb Ottawans, but
14: we'll move on. We just have to, like, hold on to ourselves, and we have to be strong.
11: Gabrielle Houston, CBC News, Ottawa.
4: A veteran Northwestern Ontario wildland firefighter and union vice president says the province's wildfire program has been mismanaged by the Ontario government. The 2026 fire season has seen several communities evacuated and properties such as homes and camps destroyed. Smoke from the fires has also caused air quality warnings across parts of the province. Noah Friedman is vice president of OPSU Local 703. He says the program is short-staffed and firefighters are left feeling embarrassed over the impact the fires are having on Northwestern Ontario.
15: This is about realizing that the program is literally on the verge of collapse because of, you know, neglect and mismanagement from the political realm of the government. And we're just trying to make sure that message gets across so that we can fix this problem before it completely collapses.
4: At a media conference in Thunder Bay last week, a group of First Nations chiefs called for a public inquiry into the provincial response to the 2026 wildfire season and the removal of top MNR officials. The Gordie Howe Bridge is expected to open to traffic today. The bridge, lauded for the time and money it will save the trucking industry, a highway-to-highway connection with the U.S. that allows more types of material to cross. Greg Arndt is the chair of the Canadian Trucking Alliance.
16: Canada's had productivity challenges, and I think this is very important. It'll speed up the crossing for our drivers. I know the drivers and the shippers and will really appreciate this because it'll just get the trucks through the border quicker, going both ways.
4: Traffic is expected to cross the bridge starting at noon. And finally, cycling can sometimes feel unsafe in the Forest City. Some streets have protected bike lanes, while others just have a painted line that may end abruptly or cross the lane of traffic. Most don't have anything at all. A new app aims to make the whole experience a whole lot less stressful. Cycling Guide app was developed by the Cycling Guide Foundation in Kitchener and recently became available to riders in London. Riders can plug in an address or location and see on a map which potential cycling routes are safest. Brian Shilton is chair of London Cycle Link. He says the app could be especially helpful for newer cyclists.
17: I think as a society, we're very attuned into driving, and many people are used to driving. And so to help them get used to cycling, you don't want to choose the route that you would drive on to get to the grocery store, to get to work, because you may be going on very busy streets. And so this one will help you to find routes that are better for bicycles. They're safer, there's less traffic, and they can be very pleasant.
4: You can find more information on the Cycling Guide Foundation's website. And Andrew, that's your local news.
1: All right. Thank you very much for that, Angela. It's just about 8:36 now. We're almost finished for the morning. Let's take one last look at the forecast. It's going to be hot today, I can tell you that. A high of 30 degrees. They're expecting a humidex of 39. But a bunch of other stuff could potentially come with that. So I have the hourly forecast open in front of me. We have a 40% chance of showers through the afternoon and then a 70% chance of showers this evening and overnight. And there is a risk of a thunderstorm that comes with that the entire day. As I mentioned, a high of 30, a low of 19 tonight, and then it looks like a similar day tomorrow, a high of 25. But again, a chance of showers and a thunderstorm risk. Right now in the city, it's still 18 degrees. It's still misty. I suppose that mist will clear up at some point. If you'd like, you can reach us on our text line. That's 519-281-6593. Or you can send us an email, londonmorning@cbc.ca. I'm Andrew Brown. Thanks for listening. The Current is coming up.

0: generous to the visual. Yeah. Because the person who sees it, they usually have no choice, right? So I like it to be like, oh, I'm giving you a gift. And that can be as simple as like, it's kind of funny. Or sometimes it can be like, it's kind of clever. But behind that cleverness, it's never like, if you look at my work, it's like, none of it's really funny. It's like, yeah, it's about revealing humanity, and it has like a human value. And that I think is worth giving it its worth of existence on a shoe or for Apple, you know.
1: But these are multi-billion dollar companies who are sort of like known for restrictions. They're like, they're okay with this. They're okay with you going like, hey, I'm not going to do the manipulation here. This is the thing that I do. And here it is.
0: Over time, since I've been doing it, the restrictions just fall away.
1: Yeah.
0: And I think it's like when I started, I didn't even get credit for work. Now it's like, oh, Jeff McFetridge for Hermes. You know, like it's like it used to be you wouldn't even be allowed to say you did it. And now, like, I have this list now of all the logos for corporations that I've hand drawn. And it's like this long, like it keeps going. Like, I just did a project for Hermes and they let me hand draw their logo. It used to be there was a rule, like when I first pitched it to Nike, they were like, our lawyers say you're not allowed to draw our logo, hand draw it from memory. And now I've done all these brands, you know, like Vans, Nike, Apple. I did the Apple logo recently. Like, the giantest brands are letting me draw their logo from memory because that's what I like to do. Because that's that belief I have. Like, we have all these logos in our head. Like, yeah, I'm going to draw it, you know?
1: I hope you can take this in the spirit in which I'm asking it. I spend a lot of time on this show and in my own life kind of thinking about that interaction of art and commerce. You know, as someone who came from punk and came from, you know, DIY, I mean, like, you could not find anything more uncommercial than, I mean, in ethos than like DIY music, especially in the 80s and 90s. How do you, like, do you have to reconcile that work with the corporate world and then the sort of like punk skater world you came from?
0: I mean, I think it was, like I say, it was harder when I started, because it started like the first thing I was offered that I was like, am I going to do this or not, was for the X Games. And they were like, they saw a piece of art I did and they said, can you just do that exactly for us? And I was like, wait, no, that's mine. That was like in a show, in a gallery. But then I saw like, oh no, this is the world. This is my world. Like, X Games is my world. These are like, it's like skateboard culture or something. So it was like, if I'm going to do work, this is the place like it should live, and that the work should be strong enough that it'll withstand these sort of ideas of like selling out or like somebody like a corporation like taking it from you. Like, I can retain ownership. Like, when people saw the work, like, I was very sensitive to it. But then when my friends saw it, they were like, that's so cool you did that. Like, as if like you got over on them. That it felt more like when you do like a logo ripoff, or like, you know, you take the logo and you switch it for your name. That existed already, right? So we had this relationship with like, okay, we're in this branded culture. Let's co-opt it. Let's take from it. Let's use this as a stepping stone for our own work.
1: Yeah.
0: Let's use their platforms for making our own work. And like, that's sort of naive. But at the same time, I saw that the way the work was being received was very positive. So I was like, okay, I just have to, this is interesting to navigate. How can I navigate this very carefully? How can I do it in a way that feels good?
1: Because I don't have to tell you that there's a lot of gatekeepers in the art world, you know, those who would say that commercial work, by virtue that it's commercial work, cannot be emotional work.
0: I mean, my participation in the art world, like, it's about like the same way in design, I was inventing my own type of career. My art career, I'm sort of inventing that in many ways too. Like, when I'm like a designer having art shows, and then I'm doing collaborations, I'm doing work for clients, there's no question of that complication. Like, nobody cares, right?
1: Yeah, yeah.
0: In the world of like sort of commerce. In the art world, they do care. They're like, oh, like, you're doing like commercial work. Like, how do we put a value on you? How do we place you in art history? If there's nobody, like, Andy Warhol was a commercial artist and he stopped, you know? Robert Rauschenberg was doing window displays at Macy's, and he stopped once he could sell his paintings. My interest is like, what if Andy Warhol kept doing shoe ads? What if Robert Rauschenberg kept doing window displays? I personally think that's really interesting. I'm interested in like, how muddy can it get? so that the value you're placing on the work is more

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1: Feel that? 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And it's back on CBC Gem, with six fierce clubs battling all season long for glory. From coast to coast, Canada's first professional women's soccer league is bringing the heat. 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
2: 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Coming up on Ontario Today, the Gordie Howe Bridge.
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2: 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Next.
5: This is CBC News. From CBC London, the 12 o'clock local news. Good afternoon. I'm Angela McInnes. Right now in London, it's cloudy and 27 degrees. Canada's newest border crossing opens to traffic this hour. The Gordie Howe International Bridge connects Windsor, Ontario to Detroit, Michigan. The bridge is meant to be a symbol of partnership between the two countries, but it opens in the middle of tense trade discussions and new tariff threats. Nicole Sekela is the owner of Rock Bottom Bar and Grill in Windsor.
6: Everybody's been anxiously waiting for it to open on both sides. And a lot of Americans, you know, come over just to say sorry, basically.
5: The bridge opening was delayed by U.S. President Donald Trump over toll revenue. On Friday, Canada hosted an official ribbon cutting, but didn't invite any U.S. representatives. Toronto police are investigating after shots were fired this morning at the U.S. consulate. Officers heard gunfire in the area of the building near University Avenue and Armory Road at around 4:45. Police say a white sedan was seen fleeing the scene. There are no reported injuries. The consulate was also the target of a shooting in March. The RCMP deems that a national security incident. Nishgantega First Nations Chief Gary Kessies says he hopes wildfire evacuees from his community can return home early next week. More than 140 people from the remote Ojibwe community are staying in Mississauga due to concerns about smoke and supply chain disruptions in the First Nation. Well, Kessies is calling for better communications from provincial authorities. He says First Nations in the Greater Toronto area have stepped up to help his people.
7: When we say we're connected, that's the connection we're talking about. Understanding for every Indigenous person and right across the country, we understand each other. Even though the dialect, the language is different, but we feel for each other.
5: He says it's been important to keep wildfire evacuees busy through day trips and other activities, and that he's grateful for the support his community has received this month during their time in southern Ontario. A 21-year-old Woodstock resident is dead after a two-vehicle crash over the weekend east of London. Ochter County OPP say it happened Saturday morning in Beachville and involved an SUV and sedan on Beachville Road. The driver of the sedan was pronounced dead at the scene. The driver of the SUV and two other passengers were taken to hospital with minor injuries. Police are investigating. New research in the Canadian Medical Association Journal is putting a spotlight on burnout of emergency physicians, and it may be pushing some ER doctors to leave the profession. Experts say if nothing changes, it will have an impact on the health of Canadians. Tashana Reid has that story.
8: If we see more physicians leaving, then I think the emergency care system is going to collapse.
9: Emergency physician and professor Dr. Kirsten DeWitt says Canada's ER departments are in crisis. She's the co-author of a new study examining burnout of physicians since 2020. Researchers surveyed more than 400 ER doctors from across Canada in 2025 and found that 10% had left the profession. And for those who stayed, nearly 50% cut their clinical hours. A significant number also reported emotional exhaustion. Dr. Roderick Lim is the wellness chair for the Canadian Association of Emergency Physicians and contributed to the paper.
10: Safety, we run well over 100% occupancy in most hospitals in Canada.
9: Advocates say governments need to prioritize investments in healthcare to ensure patients get the care they need and the people in charge of providing it are able to. Tashauna Reed, CBC News, Toronto.
5: The Northern Tornadoes Project says researchers have found evidence of a downburst in Bayfield. They say the downburst dates back to July 3rd when a storm in Bayfield left a small area of tree damage, those trees falling on nearby structures, vehicles, and power lines. The downburst has been rated as EF0, the lowest on the scale used to determine the intensity of tornadoes and downbursts. It's estimated the wind speeds it produced were as high as 115 kilometers per hour. And finally, a new TV miniseries set and filmed in London is shining a spotlight on the city and life after 40. Love in All the Small Places premieres today on Bell 5 TV One On Demand. It's dubbed as an unfiltered take on modern dating and starting over and highlights some local London businesses along the way. London actor and director Sarah Cleveland brought the production to the city.
11: First of all, the film community is really lovely, and I wanted to see more production happen and really represent London in the real sense. So, you know, using real locations, keeping the business names. So as a testament to how beautiful this city is, but also to encourage other people to bring film to this area.
5: Scenes take places at restaurants such as The Tasting Room and Pepper Moon, along with the Covent Garden Market, High Ignition Fit Lab, and Innovation Works. And Londoners will see other familiar scenes throughout the show. Taking a look at the local weather forecast today, a severe thunderstorm watch is in place for this afternoon going into the evening. Environment Canada says conditions are favorable for producing damaging wind gusts, large hail and torrential rain, a high of 30 with a humidex of 39. Tonight's low goes down to 19 and tomorrow more possible showers with a high of 25.

0: That was my conversation recorded in the spring with Eric Shakur, the author of What I Know About You. We were joined by Pablo Strauss, who translated the book from French to English. It was for One eRead Canada, a digital bilingual book club that brings together libraries and readers. And thank you to the good folks at the Mississauga Library and the Canadian Urban Libraries Council for making this program possible. Hey, I'm Antonio Michael Downing, and you are listening to The Next Chapter. We'll be back after this break for news and for weather.
1: This is a CBC News update. Good afternoon. I'm Angela McInnes. A 21-year-old Woodstock resident is dead after a two-vehicle crash over the weekend east of London. Oxford County OPP say it happened Saturday morning in Beachville and involved an SUV and sedan on Beachville Road. The driver of the sedan was pronounced dead at the scene. The driver of the SUV and two other passengers were taken to hospital with minor injuries. Police are investigating. Also, Canada's newest border crossing opens today to traffic. The Gordie Howe International Bridge connects Windsor to Detroit, but it opens in the middle of tense trade discussions and new tariff threats. The opening was delayed by U.S. President Donald Trump over toll revenue. On Friday, Canada hosted an official ribbon cutting, but it didn't invite any U.S. representatives. And now your regional weather forecast. Today, a severe thunderstorm watch is in place for this afternoon going into the evening. Environment Canada says conditions are favorable for producing damaging wind gusts, large hail and torrential rain. A high of 30 with a humidex of 39, and tonight's low goes down to 19. Tomorrow is mainly cloudy with a 40% chance of showers and a risk of a thunderstorm. A high of 25 going down to 17 at night, and Wednesday cloudy with a high of 26.
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0: This is a CBC News update. Good afternoon. I'm Angela McInnes. A 21-year-old Woodstock resident is dead after a two-vehicle crash over the weekend east of London. Oxford County OPP say it happened Saturday morning in Beachville and involved an SUV and sedan on Beachville Road. The driver of the sedan was pronounced dead at the scene. The driver of the SUV and two other passengers were taken to hospital with minor injuries. Police are investigating. Also, Canada's newest border crossing opens today to traffic. The Gordie Howe International Bridge connects Windsor to Detroit, but it opens in the middle of tense trade discussions and new tariff threats. The opening was delayed by U.S. President Donald Trump over toll revenue. On Friday, Canada hosted an official ribbon cutting, but it didn't invite any U.S. representatives. And now your regional weather forecast. Today, a severe thunderstorm watch is in place for this afternoon going into the evening. Environment Canada says conditions are favorable for producing damaging wind gusts, large hail and torrential rain. A high of 30 with a humidex of 39 and tonight's low goes down to 19. Tomorrow is mainly cloudy with a 40% chance of showers and a risk of a thunderstorm. A high of 25 going down to 17 at night, and Wednesday cloudy with a high of 26.
1: 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I'm Nala Ayed.
2: We're calling this episode 33,000 and the Machines We Think We Are, from producer Matthew Lazenrider. Hello, Matthew.
3: Hi, Nala.
2: So we've gone from the horse is a number to the world is a clock to the brain is a switchboard and maybe an AI. Where do we go next?
3: I want to look a little more deeply at that computer metaphor. So as you mentioned, we started with the idea that a horse can be abstracted into a machine for pulling 33,000 foot-pounds a minute. And then maybe you could abstract thinking into something really simple, like a machine for doing pluses and minuses. Well, in the mid-20th century, just at the dawn of computers as we sort of know them today, another idea came about, which is maybe you could reduce enormously complex parts of life and society and politics into machine terms as well. And to set the scene, I'm going to throw another number at you here. 99.

0: I'm Jared Martineau, and you've been listening to Reclaimed. 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
1: This is a CBC News update. Good afternoon. I'm Angela McInnes. A 21-year-old Woodstock resident is dead after a two-vehicle crash over the weekend east of London. Oxford County OPP say it happened Saturday morning in Beechville and involved an SUV and sedan on Beechville Road. The driver of the sedan was pronounced dead at the scene. The driver of the SUV and two other passengers were taken to hospital with minor injuries. Police are investigating. Also, Canada's newest border crossing opens today to traffic. The Gordie Howe International Bridge connects Windsor to Detroit, but it opens in the middle of tense trade discussions and new tariff threats. The opening was delayed by U.S. President Donald Trump over toll revenue. On Friday, Canada hosted an official ribbon cutting, but it didn't invite any U.S. representatives. And now your regional weather forecast. Today, a severe thunderstorm watch is in place for this afternoon going into the evening. Environment Canada says conditions are favorable for producing damaging wind gusts, large hail and torrential rain. A high of 30 with a humidex of 39, and tonight's low goes down to 19. Tomorrow is mainly cloudy with a 40% chance of showers and a risk of a thunderstorm. A high of 25 going down to 17 at night, and Wednesday cloudy with a high of 26.
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0: Hey there, I'm Chris Ensing. You're listening to Afternoon Drive in southwestern Ontario. I'm in for Matt Allen for the next couple of weeks here. Let's have some fun. It is Bridge Day, round two. This time, traffic is crossing across the Gordie Howe Bridge. We'll hear the emotional moment that stuck with the first truck driver to cross the bridge and how I, well, accidentally found myself crossing the International Bridge before it opened this morning. Plus, we'll hear how putting food on the plate is a challenge these days. For some, it's worse than ever. We'll find out why cheaper options at the grocery store may not be enough to eliminate food insecurity. We'll hear from a public health official on that this half hour. First, Matthew Trevithick joins us for a look at the news. Good afternoon, Matt.
1: Good afternoon, Chris. As you said, the Gordie Howe Bridge is now open to traffic with the namesake's grandson, the first to make the long-awaited crossing. And a 21-year-old Woodstock resident has died in a two-vehicle crash east of London.
0: Thanks for this, Matthew. Michael Hargraves now with a look at the weather.
2: Thanks so much for that, Chris. Right now, we do see a yellow severe thunderstorm watch in effect across our entire listening area. But before that storm arrives, we have a mix of sun and cloud and a temperature between 25 and 28 degrees.
0: Yeah, feeling a little yucky out there, but maybe the storm comes and it all breaks up for us. It is 6 minutes after 4 o'clock here on Afternoon Drive. 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
3: I'm Connie Pittman. I'm a friend of Willisted. I'm here at Willisted Manor. 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
0: All right, the Gordie Howe International Bridge officially open to traffic today. You could be listening to us while you cross this $6.4 billion piece of infrastructure. The first to go across, Gordie's grandson, also named Gordie Howe, alongside his wife, Margaret Howe. They were the first ones to cross in a Dodge Charger built in Windsor. The connections are beautiful. It's storytelling at its best. Have a listen to what they had to share with reporters in Windsor following that crossing.
4: It just feels surreal to be the people who were chosen to do that. We got a call yesterday about that, and it just makes me think about all of the people who have worked on this bridge and all the people we've talked to today, just how happy everyone must be that the bridge has come to fruition. And it's just, it's an honor to have been yeah. the first to cross. I think he would feel, you know, the same way he felt about a lot of things, which is just pretty chill and just saying, okay, this is pretty cool.
5: Tell us, what was the drive like? Smooth ride?
4: Yeah, very smooth. You know, we were driving a Dodge Charger, which could have gone much faster than we were able to drive on the bridge. But yeah, very smooth. A little weird because we're not, you know, in the public eye, and all the microphones is strange, and being interviewed is strange. But just what a historic and just incredible structure it is. When you look up, you know, when you're on the bridge and you look up, it's just amazing, the symmetry.
6: Anything catch you off guard or anything like that while you're up there?
4: No, I mean, just it feels a little bit surreal as well because we were the only car out there. And then pulling in, and there are like dozens of border patrol agents greeting us there, all with smiles, and everyone's very happy. But if anything, just a bit surreal, yeah.
6: Overall, how is your family doing today and feeling today?
4: I think they're feeling incredible and just so, so happy about this. I wish more of them could have been here today. And again, it feels strange for just us to be the only people here. But I know that they're all thinking of this right now. Unfortunately, my dad is up north with the rest of our family. My brother and his family who live in Saskatoon, they're all up north in Michigan today. So they weren't able to make it. So
7: we're lucky we live in Ann Arbor, so we could pop over. Yeah, it was incredible. I think what has been the most special thing about today is like seeing the faces of the people who have worked on this project for upwards of 20 years and everything that went into it that we cannot even fathom. And it's one of these occasions that makes it so much more apparent that he was just such a special person to so many people and still is. And another thing that we keep talking about is how we want to come to Windsor more often because it's going to be that much more easy.
8: And you know, decades in the making, what do you really hope for the future of this bridge?
4: The future of the bridge, just that, I mean, I feel like there's a spirit of appreciation for the communities on both sides of the bridge. And just thinking of all of the working people, we were just chatting with a gentleman named Jim earlier who drove a truck behind us on the bridge, and what an impact this is going to make on his work, his business. I just hope to see, people thriving, the communities thriving, more as a result of the bridge.
0: That's Gordie Howe's grandson, also named Gordie, and his wife, Margaret, talking about what it was like to cross the bridge there. You heard about Jim, who was driving behind him. Well, we've got Jim coming on the show in the next hour to talk about what it was like to be the first commercial vehicle to cross the Gordie Howe International Bridge. It's a big part of why this mega infrastructure project was even dreamt of back in the day, was to try and find ways to ease congestion at a heavy traffic corridor with trade and hundreds of billions of dollars every single year. That conversation with Jim, you'll be able to hear later in the hour. This cross-border commute, it's changed forever. And there's a buzz in the city as well. You heard about that from Mr. Howe, talking about the way there's smiles on faces and the interactions folks are having. We're going to hear about that and the way this bridge will reshape this part of Ontario during our show. But first, what's it like to go across this thing? I went out to the bridge to chat with drivers about an hour before vehicles could cross, noon this afternoon. I accidentally became one of the first ever to actually use the bridge. I know it sounds crazy. I'm going to also introduce you to some Americans who say that this bridge still represents friendship despite the political moment, and a father and son who drove down from Cambridge to be part of this historic moment. Have a listen.
9: Hey there. You guys open?
10: Yes.
9: I can cross? All right.
0: Okay, so I think I'm going to be one of the first people to go across the bridge by accident. I just paid my toll, $8. They've been letting people in since about 10:30. And this was not what I planned on doing today. I came here to see if there was a line. And now I'm one of a handful of people who are going across. Smooth sailing. I haven't taken too much time right now to go across. I'm literally shaking a little bit right now as we come around. Wow, incredible. The last time I was on this actually was when they were almost connected. They had almost connected the middle here. And I was there for a media event for this. And then I was here Friday. And now here I am about to go into the United States of America on a bridge entirely paid for by Canada, built by two countries. You got Canadian flags and then American flags, and it goes from 60 kilometers an hour to 35 miles per hour. A ship going underneath the Ambassador Bridge over there. The last time somebody has crossed on a new bridge like this, it's almost 100 years ago. Amazing. From behind, this is a very beautiful bridge, and it's so wide. That's what strikes me, I think, here right now. 1, 2, 3, 4, 5, 6 lanes of traffic. So it feels familiar to what you see when you go across the bridge at Port Huron and Sarnia, but those are two separate structures. This is one single structure, a vast amount of space comparative to the Ambassador Bridge and to the tunnel. And we can see again the multi-use path over there is going to open up in August. And yeah, this is what it's like. Just no traffic. There's no one here. Wow. Okay, I started recording when I heard that I was going to come across, or when I found out I'd be able to come across after going on the 401, the part of the 401 that's been closed for so long. And that took me 8.5 minutes to cross. But again, I'm kind of cheating here. I did cross before it's officially open. Wow. Okay, so here I am on the other side. I'm going to try and do what everybody else is going to try and do today, which is to try and find a way to get on a local road now that I'm in America, and see if I can get onto the other side. Okay, so I did my loop. The loop is really easy. If you're trying to do a loop, it's not difficult, very smooth to get onto the highways and then get off. I didn't have any problems at all. Now I'm going into Canada. Again, another thing that not many people have done. I'm actually gonna pull over here and see, there's some folks out here that I'm going to try and get on the news.
11: Yeah. Hi, my name is Kyle Morrow. We're from Cambridge, Ontario.
5: So the Gordie Howe Bridge is very special to us because Gordie Howe actually has a deep connection to Cambridge. He played his first professional game at the Galt Arena Gardens.
10: You're staring at this thing here now. So you're from Cambridge and you came over. You're already in Detroit?
5: We stayed in Windsor last night. We just made kind of a father-son trip out of it. And we just spent the morning in Detroit. We took the tunnel under this morning and we wanted to try to take in a bridge back at 12 o'clock and we thought it was opening. So yeah, we'll see if we can get across. We weren't sure if we were going to be able to get across because there was a bit of uncertainty about it. But yeah, it sounds like it's open for business, which is great.
10: So you made the trek specifically to go across the Gordie Howe Bridge?
5: Yep. We did some other things, but yeah, definitely this was the main reason.
10: Do you make anything of the politics of all this here? Does that enter your mind, your thoughts, the relationship between these two countries when you go across the bridge?
5: I think this is beyond politics. I think if you understand the history of Gordie Howe, the person they named it after, I think you'd understand it goes much beyond politics, and I'm glad that they named it after him.
11: Alec Lutker.
12: Hi, Robert Pulowski. Born and raised in Southgate, Michigan, downriver just across from Amherstburg, if you think about it on the map.
10: We're sitting at the foot of the bridge. What were you thinking this morning? We knew it was opening, you could get in the car.
11: Yeah, well, finally, this thing is open. There was a lot of politics involved. There was an investor bridge owner who halted for years, and we needed a new bridge, and it's beautiful because now both communities are going to benefit from it.
10: What about yourself?
12: I have been waiting for this bridge since I was a very young kid. I had to be here to see one piece of history come to life and also to be able to tell my kids and friends going on, because this is not just a milestone for us, it's a milestone for the entire community.
10: This bridge was supposed to open about a month ago, and then it got paused so that both countries could figure it out. The United States said that they wanted a better deal. It led to them being disinvited from the actual opening ceremony on Friday. What do you make of the politics of this moment here?
11: I think it's all politics, it's not people. People want it to be open, and people, but with politics, it's just going to go away from the history. It won't be in the history books.
12: I'm also a political activist, so outside of going to this today, I do a lot of political work in the state of Michigan and the state of Ohio. I think there's been a lot of politics at play when it came to D.C. throwing around like this is a football. And as an American, it makes me absolutely sick to see that this bridge has been one of the biggest things that's really key for our economic development, but also for people to have access between our both countries. It's a huge friendship. See, they're already having fun going by, actually. But it's a huge friendship between our two countries having this bridge and to be using it for a political football to make sure Donald Trump and his billionaire friends are getting their cut of the profit on this bridge is absolutely sickening. And that is part of the reason why I don't use the Ambassador Bridge. And I support infrastructure that takes care of their customers and continues to strengthen those ties on economic to friendship.
10: It's a moment for many people, whether they want to be the first or just part of the day. And I think that's what strikes me here. So now we're into the Canadian side. Really gives you a beautiful vantage point. It's not as easy to see the water because of the structure itself. They have these metal frames on the outside of the bridge that makes it difficult to see over, where it's easier to see on the Ambassador Bridge. But it's something else. You're struck by the size of it. Here's a moment right here. I'm looking at a Model T here. Right here. Let's take a peek at that thing right now. Isn't that it? If that's not the coolest thing that could happen. That car itself, I think, is 100 years plus old. And it's going across the bridge at 12 o'clock. Oh, what a day. Okay, I got a little excited. The word giddy can be used, nerded out over a bridge. But for people in Windsor, we've been watching this thing get built for so long, waiting for it to connect, waiting for it to be a time when we could go across it. And it was pretty neat. You get a cool postcard if you go across today to mark the occasion, saying thanks for going across. And I kept the toll receipt as a souvenir. The toll takers said that there was a lot of folks who were doing that. Just something to keep on holding on to as we mark a day in history here. What about you? Did you go across? Are you planning to go across? Do you not care about this bridge at all? I want to hear what you think about the Gordie Howe Bridge on a day like today. 226-377-2651. That's our text line. 226-377-2651. I want to hear what you think about the Gordie Howe Bridge or the questions you still have about this project and what it means for this part of Ontario. All right, here, Nova Scotia's Clever Hopes has just announced his next album. It's called Even Gooder Than Tomorrow. That name comes from something his young son said to him once. I speak just about the same way some days. Here's Clever Hopes with If It's On.

0: What a track there. That is If It's On by Clever Hopes. That album comes out in September. All right, it's 4:23 here on Afternoon Drive, and we're talking about food insecurity here. Public health units across southwestern Ontario are sounding the alarm, saying there's a growing number of households who are facing food insecurity. They say rising housing and living costs are forcing families to choose between paying rent or buying groceries. And they're saying that this can have dire consequences on people's health, not in the moment, but long-term as well. Joining us for more on this is Dr. Nin Tran, the Medical Officer of Health for Southwestern Public Health. Good afternoon, Doctor.
1: Good afternoon.
0: So health units here from across Windsor, London, Huron County, Grey Bruce, all over, they're expressing concern. What are you hearing from families about challenges that they're facing here?
1: Well, what I can share is it certainly sounds like families across southwestern Ontario are struggling, or at least about one in four of them are struggling with being able to access enough food. So even when we talk about household food insecurity, we are talking about households that do not feel they have reliable access to enough food due to financial challenges. And some of the things you're seeing more explicitly is increased use of emergency food banks as people are unable to regularly pay for their groceries or good nutritious food. So they're either sometimes skipping meals or they're making impossible choices and trade-offs, trying to figure out how they're paying their rent while also affording their food and paying for their other household expenses.
0: When we think about how much that can affect your overall health, having to rely on emergency food banks to make sure that you have enough to eat or that you're skipping meals, how big of a concern is that?
1: It's big. It impacts both physical and mental health. We're talking about things like higher risk of chronic disease, whether that be blood pressure, cardiovascular disease, diabetes. And for children and youth, we are talking about their ability to succeed in school. Because if you're going to school hungry and not eating enough or having good balanced meals, it's impacting their concentration, memory, and mood. And we were seeing it in challenges with the healthcare system, but also in the education system
0: as well. Yeah. Is this getting worse? Is this a problem? We've heard about food insecurity, especially in places like Windsor before. Is this something where we're seeing that insecurity growing inside of our population?
1: Yes. Unfortunately, the trends are gone worse over the last several years. Public Health Ontario reports on this. So for our region in 2019 and 2020, our rate of household food insecurity was 17%. 4 years later, 2023 to 2024, it went up to 21%. So this is a problem that has worsened. And I think people, when they think about household food insecurity, you think about the price of food inflation, and whether that's going grocery shopping or eating out. You're not going to solve this issue with just food-related programming. Like, the biggest drivers of this is income, the income an individual has, as well as how it grows compared to other expenses. And the biggest other expenses that have been a challenge over the last number of years has been the cost of housing, whether that's rent or other, as well as certainly, and that gets compounded by any food inflation that happens as well. But the biggest drivers are actually income and housing.
0: Because when we think about shopping around, we think about prepping a meal. That's a lot of work that can take a lot of time. And for people who are dealing with low-paying jobs, may not have the hours available to them to do that type of work too. So you're thinking, if we were to look at ways that would help people who are food insecure or to help our community through this from a public health perspective, the answer, you're seeing it somewhere else. What could we do? Or what do you think might help?
1: Yeah, there are a number of things that contribute to this, and there's a number of things that can help people. So as I mentioned, like, income is big, and so that's one of the reasons why we as others or you know, have promoted and raised the issues of a living wage, so that you, if you're working, you know, you can have enough for your household expenses, food, as well as a little bit extra. And then if you're on social assistance, so you have like enough to meet the bare necessities of you know, having a roof over your head, as well as, you know, having access to, you know enough and enough like nutritious food as well. And if, you know, as the cost to live, like from a housing or a rent perspective goes up, that puts additional pressure. So, you know, work that, the levels of government do to improve housing affordability and will also indirectly help with household food insecurity. And then if you're able to, you know, prepare your own food and in a way that's, you know, very efficient, and you're able to like store free, you know, so that you don't have any food goes to waste. That also helps, but as I mentioned, I think the two biggest drivers are really income and housing expenses. But you know, as well as like food skills, that will also help address some of this. But
0: appreciate you taking the time to chat with us.
1: All right. Well, thanks for having me.
0: It's all connected there. Hey, Dr. Nin Tran is the Medical Officer of Health for Southwestern Public Health. All right, just a few minutes here until your local news. But coming up after, we're going to talk about how Canadian physicians, they're leaving emergency medicine. They're burning out at a rate that seems to be the same as the pandemic. Coming up, we'll dig into the CMAJ study that suggests Canada healthcare system's broken. And with the rising cost of gas, riding a bike to your local destination, it might seem a little more tempting these days. We'll hear about a cycling guide app offering safe routes for folks in London. All of that's coming up on Afternoon Drive here. We're at 97.5 FM in Windsor, 93.5 in London.
2: This is CBC News. Southwestern Ontario, your 4:30 regional news. Good afternoon. I'm Matthew Trevithick. After years of planning, construction, and delays, the Gordie Howe International Bridge is finally open. Cars, trucks, and other vehicles began making the crossing of the new span late this morning. The grandson of the bridge's namesake, also named Gordie Howe, drove across the bridge with his wife and a Dodge Charger. The couple were the first to use the bridge and drove from Windsor to Detroit and back again. Speaking with reporters afterward, Howe said it was both an honor and surreal.
3: I feel like there's a spirit of appreciation for the communities on both sides of the bridge. And we were just chatting with a gentleman named Jim earlier who drove a truck behind us on the bridge, and what an impact this is going to make on his work, his business. And yeah, I just hope to see, people thriving, the communities thriving, you know, more as a result of the bridge.
2: The Jim he's referring to is Jim Pereira of Bell River, who drove the first rig across the new bridge carrying auto parts. Pereira tells CBC News he was a bit choked up after making the crossing and says it's something he'll remember forever.
4: Once I got to the booth, they grabbed my paperwork, scanned it like a normal day. And then once that was officially done, he shook my hand and said, well, we're tied to the hip. So Brandon over on the other side, shout out to you, the first customs officer to handle a load going across. I officially pulled ahead. They all had me stop. I got out of the truck. They all wanted to shake hands and pictures like crazy. All wanted pictures and selfies, and everybody was ecstatic. So on the other side, they're just as happy as we are.
2: Businesses say the new six-lane span will be faster and less expensive than the privately owned Ambassador Bridge, which until today had been the only way for large commercial trucks to cross the Detroit River. Pedestrians and cyclists will be able to cross the Gordie Howe Bridge starting on August 5th. Pete Hoekstra, the U.S. ambassador to Canada, welcomed today's milestone in a post online. He says the bridge will add new capacity to one of the busiest and economically significant border crossings between the two countries. The bridge has become a flashpoint in trade tensions between Canada and the U.S. The CBC's Willie Lowry is in Washington.
5: U.S. President Donald Trump threatened to block the opening back in February, and he forced the two countries to essentially negotiate or renegotiate a revenue-sharing system from the tolls, despite the fact Canada paid for the $6.4 billion construction of the bridge. Canada will receive 50% of the net toll revenues for the first 15 years of the bridge's operation, while the U.S. will receive the other half through an economic development fund. This is all taking place as Kuzma negotiations have essentially stalled, the U.S. choosing not to renew it earlier this month and instead is right now negotiating with Mexico, but only engaging in talks with Ottawa. But we know from U.S. Trade Representative Jameson Greer, who spoke to the Senate last week, that he hopes to be able to present President Trump with a framework by the end of the year. So we will hopefully see or have some more clarity on the kind of status of Kuzma. But whatever it looks like, tariffs likely going to be a significant part of that.
2: The CBC's Willie Lowry reporting from Washington. There are some dark skies across our listening area this afternoon thanks to some severe thunderstorms coming in off Lake Huron. Yellow severe thunderstorm warnings are active for eastern Lambton and western Elgin and Middlesex counties. Environment Canada says a thunderstorm capable of producing gusts up to 90 kilometers per hour, along with ping pong ball sized hail and heavy rain, is passing through. Right now, areas to the west of London, including the areas of Appin, Glencoe, Kerwood, Strathroy, and Watford, have been seeing some significant rainfall. Environment Canada says locations in the storm's path include Dutton, Rodney, Port Stanley, Shedden, and West Lorne. Severe thunderstorm watches are in place for the rest of the region. For the second time this year, someone has fired a gun at the U.S. consulate in downtown Toronto. The latest shooting happened early this morning. Police say they were able to locate a suspect attempting to flee the scene in a car, but say the suspect managed to escape after a high-speed pursuit. Greg Ross has the details.
6: Police say a single shot rang out at around 4:45 this morning, not far from an officer who was stationed outside the U.S. consulate in a police cruiser.
7: This officer radioed the information and noticed a white late model Honda Accord with no license plates in the area.
6: Deputy Chief Frank Barreto says within minutes that Honda Accord was spotted by another patrol car. Those officers engaged in a pursuit eastbound on Girard Street. The suspect vehicle eventually made its way onto the Don Valley Parkway, where it headed northbound at a high rate of speed.
7: Because of the danger posed by the rate of speed of the suspect vehicle, at around Don Mills and the DVP, the pursuit was discontinued as per our procedures.
6: Investigators have recovered a single shell casing outside the U.S. consulate, in addition to damage to the building. Police say it's not clear if this shooting is connected to another shooting at the consulate back in March. Three people have been arrested in connection with that shooting. During one of the arrests, 43-year-old Toronto Police Constable Mark Pinizzotto was shot and killed. Police are searching for witnesses to this latest shooting and combing through security footage. Greg Ross, CBC News, Toronto.
2: A 21-year-old Woodstock resident has died after a two-vehicle crash over the weekend east of London. Oxford County OPP say it happened Saturday morning in Beachville and involved an SUV and sedan on Beachville Road. The driver of the sedan was pronounced dead at the scene. The driver of the SUV and two other passengers were hospitalized for minor injuries. And the longest lockout in Windsor's history is over. About 25 workers have been locked out of Titan Tool and Die since last August. Unifor Local 195 has been fighting for severance and termination money for the workers. Last month, the union said the company had stopped paying retirees health care benefits and a supplemental monthly pension benefit. On Saturday, the union announced that the two sides had reached an agreement and that members will receive the severance payment they're due. That's your regional news for Southwestern Ontario. Chris.
0: That's a big deal out here for folks in Windsor. Thanks for that, Matt. All right, big news here as well. Emergency doctors say they're not just burning out, they're leaving the profession. A new study shows that it's something that's a problem across Canada. We'll check in with an ER doctor about what they're seeing and if that rings true in their ER. And a new app that's telling folks how to get around London in a safe way if you're riding on two wheels instead of four. And of course, more Gordie Howe Bridge. We've been talking about it already this afternoon. But what does this mean for businesses in Ontario who deal with the United States? That's coming up here as well. But first, let's bring in Michael Hargreaves here with a look at the weather.
8: Hey there, Chris. As was mentioned in the news, we do have a yellow severe thunderstorm watch in effect across our entire listening area. And we also have a severe thunderstorm warning in a few spots as well. So keep an eye out as winds may reach as much as 90 kilometers an hour due to that storm. Where it's not raining, we do have a mix of sun and cloud, and across the region, a temperature between 25 and 30 degrees Celsius.
0: Perfect. All right. Hey, a lot of numbers in the forecast, man. I feel you. Thanks out there, Mike. Canada's emergency room physicians, they say they are burning out. A study published today in the Canadian Medical Association Journal says that 10% of ER doctors are leaving the profession entirely. Many who remain, they say the Canadian healthcare system is broken. Now, Fraser Mackey is an emergency physician in St. John, New Brunswick. We got him on the line here now. How are you doing? Oh, we do not have Fraser online here. We're going to try and connect with him here. What's interesting about this study, you can read the reporting on our website here as well, cbc.ca/news. Lauren Pelly with our health report has been looking into us. Is that idea of how these numbers are comparable to what folks saw during the pandemic. You'll remember what it was like then for people to move through the healthcare system and try and get a better understanding of what it's like to treat people at a time when there was a big emergency. Well, now we're seeing the same thing happening, but we don't have that pandemic effect rippling through us here either. It's an interesting study. And like we said, we do have an emergency physician that we're trying to get a hold of and get on the line here. But before we do that, let's bring in a bit of music here. All right, well, while we try and hunt down this doctor to have a conversation about this study, we are going to tell you more about that bicycle app, that one that's coming to London here soon. The high price of gas may have you shifting the way that you commute, right? You're not alone, and you're also in luck. A cycling guide app that offers people routes that might be safer is available in London. It's called the Cycling Guide app. Nice name, simple enough. Made in Kitchener, has gained traction in Sarnia, and we have heard from Brian Shilton with London Cycle Links, who spoke with London Morning's Andrew Brown about the app.
9: So the app shows you routes, but it also indicates, by coloring the routes different colors, it gives you information about the level of traffic stress, and it chooses low traffic stress routes for you.
10: Okay, so basically you pick a destination, you open the app and you plug it in, and then it suggests some routes. Is that basically it?
9: Exactly. And the routes are colored according to the level of traffic stress. So London has some great cycling infrastructure. It's still going on. And so it'll show you the routes that include separated bike lanes, for example, where you don't have to be mixing in with automobiles. And then it'll also indicate places where you might be on a street with cars, but it's a really relatively low traffic street.
10: Fair enough. And why is it important for a cyclist to have that information before they head out?
9: Well, I think many of us drive around and we're used to driving. And, you know, when you think about driving your car somewhere, it's different when you're riding a bicycle. You want to choose a route that's going to be comfortable and safe and ideally, you know, not interfering with automobile traffic.
10: So most of us have these smartphones in our pockets, and they have the Google Map app that can often be used to navigate. How is this different from that?
9: Well, Google Maps will give you routes that get you from A to B, but they don't tell you exactly what you're going to be experiencing. Whereas this app will show you the route, and then it'll color it, and it has several colors. There's green and blue for the lower stress parts, and then yellow and purple for the higher stress parts where you might have to be biking in traffic.
10: So what actually went into teaching the app these things?
9: Yeah, so that's another advantage of this app. It uses OpenStreetMaps, and so the information is put in by people that provide feedback. It's a bit like Wikipedia.
10: Okay.
9: So you can provide feedback, and the people at the cycling guide provide feedback and information about roadways and the level of stress that you can expect there.
10: And so how widespread is it now?
9: Well, there's now 6 regions. London's the latest one. It started out Kitchener, Waterloo, and Guelph, and then they moved on to Sarnia, Lambton, Halifax, Ottawa, and Saskatoon, and now London.
10: Okay, all right. So you mentioned that London has some great cycling infrastructure. It's not perfect, though, of course. What kind of dangers do cyclists face in London these days?
9: Well, I think it's getting pretty good, but you still need to be very aware of what's going on around you, and especially looking out for what automobiles are doing. And I think once you start cycling or you know, continue to cycle, you get sort of a second nature about that. And I think this guide will help people to get on their bicycles and try it out and then gradually learn how to navigate through traffic safely.
0: Brian Shelton's the chair of the London Cycle Link. The Cycling Guide app, that's the name, is available in London, and they've seen it in Sarnia as well. All right, we've got our doctor on the line here. We were telling you about how emergency room physicians are burning out with a new study published in the Canadian Medical Association Journal today. Fraser Mackay is an emergency physician in St. John, New Brunswick. Good afternoon, doctor.
11: Good afternoon.
0: We're looking at the study here. We're seeing two-thirds of ER physicians burning out, 10% leaving the job. Is that what's happening in your place?
11: Pretty similar, yeah, pretty similar.
0: What are you seeing when you have those conversations with folks who are leaving or saying, hey, it's getting tough? What's the conversation like?
11: I don't blame them, to be honest. It's the job has gotten so challenging in so many ways that the real painful part of it is we're not able to practice medicine the way we know we should be. And we know we're not consistently able to give the care that we want. And we see these negative outcomes, not because someone isn't dedicated and skilled and qualified, but because the system is falling apart around us. And eventually some people just don't want to be part of that. And honestly, I have sympathy for that.
0: Is there any example, I don't need specifics about people, but are there any examples you can give of where you're running up against that wall?
11: The wall is demonstrated. You know, there's been a lot of cases of absolute tragedies in the last year or two in Canada of people dying in the waiting rooms of emergency departments. And unfortunately, a lot of the attention turns into who can we blame for this in terms of somebody screwed up. But that's not the case. The example is repetitive. It's because the system is so overloaded. And If someone has chest pain or belly pain in the waiting room, of course we know they should be seen as fast as possible. Everybody knows that. That's what we do, but we can't see them because we don't have the capacity because the system is so backed up. Hmm. We've got 40, 50, 90, 100% of our beds blocked by admitted patients because the hospital system isn't functioning properly, because the overall healthcare system isn't functioning properly. And so every time I hear one of these headlines of one of these horrible outcomes, I don't think what was done wrong. I feel so bad for obviously the families, but the staff that work in that department that have to live with that, they know that it's not their fault, but they're the ones that are there when it happens.
0: Those staff members.
11: And that's really hard to deal with.
0: I can't imagine what that would be like. It's something that is, an honor for folks who are in that business, but something you deal with. And the staff and the people who are in your profession, this study is saying that the burnout rates, they haven't changed since 2020. It's the same as the pandemic. What's with the stress here?
11: The stress is increasing demands without increasing resources. The population is getting bigger. The population is getting older. The population is getting more complex. We don't have more doctors. We don't have more hospital beds. We don't have more facilities. In fact, in that regard, things are getting worse. So our doctor-to-patient ratio in terms of who we can see or nursing-to-patient ratio in the emergency departments is so untenable. I mean, 20 years ago, it would have been unthinkable to accept the numbers that are just routine practice today. We're running our hospitals at 100% capacity and beyond on a regular basis. That is the definition of disaster medicine. That is a crisis. That is a failure. And all that stuff runs downhill, as the saying goes, and guess what department is at the bottom of that hill?
0: Yeah, that's where you folks are. When we see the burnout here, it shows that it's consistent across the country. It's, 13 provinces and territories. Do you think this problem is a national one?
11: 100%. It's not just national. This is actually an international thing. In most countries that we compare ourselves to, the OECD countries, when we recently released our position statement on overcrowding and how to address it, and we looked at the international literature, and this problem is all over the place, because this is what happens when your healthcare system isn't intentionally planned to keep pace with what's happening with your population. So it's you can see it coming.
0: What does accountability look like on something like this here? Where does the buck stop?
11: Accountability looks like having a clear transparent and consistent approach to how we plan and how we spend our healthcare dollars. If you walk into my emergency department, I'm accountable for you if I'm the doctor that day. And I'm accountable to you until I've finished my job, which is diagnosing or managing and then either discharging you or admitting you to the hospital. Once you're admitted, you should not be under the accountability umbrella of the emergency department. You fall under another department. But if you're still physically in the emergency department, that system starts to fall apart. So what do you need? You need a higher level of accountability at the hospital level, at the regional level, and at the provincial level. And you need a system in place that can track that, that can identify it, and can find out where the system isn't working. And the people that do those jobs, whether it's a CEO or a physician or the Minister of Health, they have to be held accountable. You have a job to do. Here is the standard to which you are being held. And here's the data saying you're not doing it. So you're going to change something.
0: Okay. That's something to bring to officials here, probably on our program later this week. Thanks for joining us, Doctor.
11: My pleasure. Thanks for having me.
0: Dr. Fraser Mackay is an emergency physician in St. John, New Brunswick. You can read more of that story on our website, cbc.ca/news. All right, the time now is 4:48. Ontario duo Garçon is back with their first new song in 5 years. Have a listen to this. It's In My Head.

0: That was Garçons with their new single, In My Head. All right, the Gordie Howe Bridge. It's meant to ease cross-border congestion on the busiest trade corridor in North America. Make trade quicker, make it easier for Canada and the United States. It's supposed to help everybody. But as we've been telling you, it's coming at a time of heightened tensions between both countries. President Donald Trump has threatened more tariffs on Canadian exports, and the U.S. was disinvited from Friday's opening ceremony because of that. But what does all this mean for trade in Detroit? Our next guest here is to break it all down. Glenn Stevens is the head of Mish Auto, part of the Detroit Regional Chamber, joins us for a look ahead here. Glenn, how you doing?
1: Good. How are you today?
0: Doing okay. I was able to...

0: It's beautiful, it's big, it's wide, it's connected highway to highway. What does this bridge mean for Detroit when we think about the access to the Canadian economy?
1: I think it's all those above, and it's a few other critical things. I think one thing that I always like to underscore is how safe and secure it's designed to be. This is the most up-to-date intelligent transportation system technology in the world, ITS technology. And so it is a safe and secure border at of the utmost. And that's important to both of our countries and citizens and security on both sides. It also is about commerce and unlocking and opening up trade and building our economies together. Yes, you mentioned it earlier. There are tensions and there are sticky points between our countries, but we're optimistic that we're going to get those worked out. We are optimistic that we'll be stronger together, because the fact is we've been trading and doing business and been friends and neighbors for hundreds of years, and certainly the last 125 years in the auto industry. And we need to do that for quite some centuries, or some centuries to go for us.
0: Where do you find the optimism? I know when we look towards the politicians in the United States, the ones that are elected sometimes are saying, hey, U.S. President Donald Trump, we can survive without Canada. We listen to some of the candidates who are running for Michigan's governor's seat, and they talk about how this relationship, maybe the American side isn't getting the benefit of it. Where is the hope coming from when you think of the two communities that we have here in Windsor and Detroit?
1: Well, I think it may sound a bit corny and cliche, but if we lose hope, what do we have left, right? And I mean that practically too. Political rhetoric aside, we're going to have to get past that, and we will get past that. But I also, our side of the border, citizens over here, particularly myself, I have lots of friends over there. I have relatives in Canada. I've played hockey over there many years ago for a long, long time. We do a lot of business. So I completely understand how a Canadian citizen feels when they are talked about as a 51st state. That's not acceptable, and that's not who we are. And that's what gives me hope and optimism, is that we'll get through this and we'll forge a better path together.
0: When we think about the effects of these tariffs, when they were first pitched by Trump, it was that he would onshore manufacturing jobs in places like Detroit. What have you seen over the last year when it comes to the level of manufacturing jobs and shops inside of the city and the region?
1: So we have seen some activity, but what businesses, and certainly in the automotive supply chain, they want is they want stability. They want consistency in policy. They're not going to make long-term, highly capital-intensive decisions without that certainty. So that certainty hasn't been there yet. And so that's been something we've been watching. But, when we look forward, our hope is that we can build stronger together. It's essential for our two countries to work together, not just as a country to a country in a Great Lakes region and a national, but on a global trade perspective, we're stronger together with Canada and finding out ways to work together than separate.
0: With this bridge that's opening here now, there are conversations about, hey, is this bridge the type of thing that makes it easier to reopen some of the negotiations that the relationships that folks have across the border that may have turned a bit harsh over the last little bit? Are you seeing any of that happen?
1: Well, today's a good day. There's a sense of optimism because it's finally open, and a lot went into this. I on our side, I get updates from Iron Workers Local 25, the union men and women who helped build that bridge with the citizens on your side that have done that. And, those are the people that, in many ways, risk their lives and their livelihoods as they put that bridge together. And so I do think today is a sense of optimism. And yes, it's going to be bumpy. But at the end of the day, I am optimistic that our government and your government will figure out the sticking points and will figure out a way how to make us stronger together.
0: Any advice you'd pass on to our government here as they go into these negotiations for CUSMA and the trade deals and these 50% tariffs? Are there things that Canada does need to work on in your mind to make sure that there's a full beneficial trade deal for both sides?
1: Yes, I think we're going to have to work on the finer points of the USMCA agreement. Those are together collectively with Mexico, the rules of things like the rules of origin, content.

0: Hey, welcome back to Afternoon Drive in Southwestern Ontario. I'm Chris Ensing, in for Matt Allen this week. We are talking Gordy in the next hour as well. We'll take you to the bridge and hear about what it was like to get this thing built. We're going to talk as well to the first truck driver who carried a load across the Gordie Howe Bridge today and hear about the moment that made him stop in his tracks the night before. Plus, we're going to explore Canada's aerial firefighting system and why getting water bombers into the sky quickly can make all the difference, as well as how Canada might need to consider some alternatives. That's all coming up here on Afternoon Drive. But first, let's check in with Matthew Trebethick with a look at our local news. Good afternoon, Matt.
1: Good afternoon, Chris. A joint statement issued by public health officials across southwestern Ontario is sounding the alarm over food insecurity. And a 47-year-old man from Sarnia is facing charges after police allege he fired a shotgun at his neighbor's parked car. Chris.
0: Thanks, Matthew. Michael Hargrave's here now with a look at the weather. It's been wet kind of feeling out there. It's not not good.
2: Yeah, very muggy today, and that's probably contributing to the conditions for severe thunderstorm. Right now, we do have a yellow watch in place for severe thunderstorms across our listening area, as well as a warning in certain places as the rain has already started to fall. We do have a bit of rain in parts of our listening area, a mix of sun and cloud in others, and a temperature between 25 and 30 degrees.
0: All right, thanks for that, Mike. It is 6 minutes past 5 o'clock here on Afternoon Drive. 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
0: A historic day for the Windsor-Detroit region. Our next guest made history of his own. Jim Pereira is the fleet safety manager with On Freight Logistics. He was the first person to cross the Gordie Howe International Bridge by truck this morning. He joins us now. Good afternoon.
4: Good afternoon, Chris.
0: What was it like waking up this morning, knowing you were going across that big old new bridge?
4: Well, waking up isn't a good term. I don't think I fell asleep, to be honest with you. Just thinking about the whole thing the whole time, all night long.
0: You get inside of the truck here, and now you know you're going to be the first vehicle, the first truck to cross the Gordie Howe Bridge. What was that moment like for you?
4: Pretty amazing, I'm not going to lie. It was pretty awesome knowing. I sat there and waited for the go-ahead. So they said to give me a shout as soon as we're ready to go. We need you to move. And I was waiting for that call, came down to minutes. And when it came, started driving and little sweaty palms and hoping nothing went wrong. And, you know, kept my speed in check and make sure everybody get their videos and photos. And once all that finally went away, I actually took a look at the bridge and just watched. And I was in awe of the architecture and the structure itself. And it's a beautiful bridge. And It's very big. It's massive. There's so many lanes. It's expansive. It's just a nice piece of artwork to cross on.
0: I was able to cross today as well. And when I went across, all that struck me more than anything else was that size difference compared to other bridges that I've been on. How does this compare to the Ambassador Bridge or the Blue Water Bridge for you and your industry?
4: There's so many different things. I think the biggest thing for me is the ease from Canada onto the bridge. The ease of access to just go from the 401 right onto that bridge. It's just seamless. It's you drive right on. And I like the way they set it up. When you drive on, you see the side of the bridge. And it looks so far away. The next thing you know, you're on it. And it was just seamless. The nice drive across, and you didn't feel like you were tight. I know I was the only person on it at the time, but all my experiences of driving across the Ambassador Bridge or any other bridge, it seems like you're very tight. So it seems like there's going to be plenty of room, lots of space, and room to grow as well.
0: Yes, room to grow as well. I think they might be able to pack that bridge a little fuller if they get desperate.
4: They will, yeah. They have a nice lane off to the side. If you do break down, you can move over to the side, and they're going to be... And there's room for expansion. I believe they can add more lanes. So it's a good thing all the way around.
0: How often are you crossing on a normal week here?
4: I don't cross as much anymore, but our company crosses on a weekday. They must cross about 100 times a week to 100 times a day.
0: And what are you usually hauling? I guess the first question I should ask is, did you have anything in the truck today?
4: I did. I had some Dunnage going over. I had some stuff for Toyota. I'm not sure if I should name it. I had some stuff for auto parts going across. It was an actual load. our company goes across quite a bit, so it's going to be really good for all companies to experience it and to be able to cross quickly and efficiently. And trucking these days, the margins are thin, and companies want their product on time, and I think this is going to facilitate that.
0: I think about a day like today where it's hot out there, the sun is coming out, feels a little muggy, and you talked about the ease of access from the Canadian side, highway to highway here. If you're going down here on Church, what does that feel like for you, shifting up, down, trying to go through those stoplights on a hot summer day?
4: Yeah, and you nailed it. It's the hot summer day to cold winter days, or just any day in general. I mean, I think everybody knows what it's like to be in traffic. Now you're trying to maneuver with a 70-foot, 75-foot vehicle, and when it gets backed up and then you get caught between lights or you're trying to time lights, and then the stress levels rise, and everybody's stressed out, the traffic stressed out, the local commuters trying to get around all the truck traffic. It just packs the whole city itself is congested. Your dispatch, your operations are worried about you being on time because you don't know how long it's going to take to get to the bridge. That was the biggest problem, I think. It was getting across and out. It just can't handle the amount of traffic that goes across daily. So this bridge will help with that tremendously.
0: You've been paying attention to the politics of all this. You know, this thing may have been able to open up a month ago, puts on pause because of some issues. How much has that affected you or you've been thinking about in that moment when you were crossing the bridge?
4: Well, we've been helping out the bridge quite a bit. We've been doing some testing for them during the before they opened. We did some the breakaway account. We were the first company to sign up at the breakaway account for the RFID tags, and we did some testing with that. We sent over trucks, and myself and another driver went over to test the RFID tags and make sure they work properly. So we've been kind of involved in it. So to have the political climate, it is what it is. That's today's problem. But I'm sure that's not going to, it's going to go away at some point. What I have been saying all day is that all disappeared today. It was strictly Canada and U.S. When I went across that border and I hit the booth on the other side and did the final paperwork, and when I went to pull away, they had asked if I can come out and take some pictures. I got out of the truck and they're all shaking hands, and they were just as excited as I was, and a lot of congratulations going around, and I was congratulating them as well because they were the first to, at the moment for a truck to go through and took a bunch of pictures. And at that point in time, politics played no part in the game. It was strictly two countries together doing what we should always do, what we always have been doing. It's been free trade for us. We're allies. We work together. And we should keep doing that.
0: The moment you described of getting out in the truck and shaking everybody's hand, there's a giddiness about today that I felt when I was going across the border, right? Everybody, I think, became young and had that moment at heart. Before I let you go here, anything you're taking away from this? Did you keep anything from today? Was there any moment that you're holding on to when you crossed that bridge that you're like, oh, or a souvenir in a physical form that you've got?
4: Well, it's funny you say that. There's a lot of things I could take away and I can hold, but last night before I went to bed, talked to the wife, and she said, I said, well, tomorrow's a big day. Hopefully it's all good. And she says, well, I told the girls about it. And they said that your grandkids will be able to tell everybody that their gramps, their grandpa, Vu, they call me a Vu, that's Portuguese for grandpa, that he was the first to cross in a truck. And that kind of hit me big time. So it's something that they'll be able to brag about. And I think I'm going to hold on to the most. But being able to represent On Freight Logistics, Steve Vondago and his family, that's there as well.
0: What a moment, Jim. Thanks for talking to us.
4: Thank you.
0: That's Jim Pereira, Fleet Safety Manager at On Freight Logistics, the first person to cross the Gordie Howe International Bridge by truck earlier today. Always interesting to hear what it would be like to be part of a trivia question. I feel like that's something that's due to be at the bars this week, a name to be remembered, somebody who made a little bit of history there, the first commercial truck driver to cross the Gordie Howe Bridge. Here's something that might be fun for your trivia competition as well. This isn't the first bridge named after Gordie Howe in Canada. That's right, that honor, it actually belongs to the city of Saskatoon, which named its South Bridge in honor of Howe in 2016, shortly after the hockey legend had died. Now, Gordie was born and raised in the Saskatoon area. The CBC's Dalson Chen caught up with two people reflecting on how both bridges bring people together. Sure, there's a size difference, but there's something at the heart of all of this. Saskatoon Mayor Cynthia Block and Gavin Conacher, who is with the Prairie Lamb Park, the event center next to the bridge, spoke with them about this moment.
5: I mean, so it was back in 2013 when what we called the South Bridge was completed around the Circle Drive of our city. And it was not long after Gordie Howe passed away in 2016 that council, right on the floor live, which we almost always ask for a report back, unanimously approved that the name of our new bridge would be Gordie Howe. And so, among those things, we've also got a sports complex named after him. And our event center and arena has a statue of Gordie Howe, where the ashes of Gordie Howe and his wife Colleen are buried there. It even required that we created a small cemetery in the area in order for those remains to be interred. I think it's very fitting that Saskatoon, where Gordie Howe was raised, that we were the first bridge to be named in his honor, and that others can see that there's value in the Canadian identity to name the bridge after Gordie Howe, I think is just a wonderful tribute for Gordie Howe, but also for our city, where we are proud to know that, Saskatoon kind of made it on the map thanks to, one of the greatest athletes of all time in our country.
6: You don't feel overshadowed in any way?
5: I think quite the opposite. When somebody does the same thing as you, it's an honor to you. And I think that's a good way to reflect on it, that Saskatoon will always have the very first Gordie Howe Bridge, and that our country wants to honor him in a similar way. And yes, it's about transportation, but it's so much more than that. And I will only hope that the connection in our city to Gordie Howe and the spirit of Gordie Howe and how that bridge is so much more than transportation to the people of our city, may it be the same for not only our country, but for the United States as well. He's a hometown hero, and now he's an international one. I guess he always was.
7: It doesn't come up in the media a whole lot, but of course, we have a fully functioning bridge, have had for a long time. The residents of Saskatoon are entirely dependent on it for trade and commerce and bringing our city together. Essentially, it crosses the South Saskatchewan River, and it's not dissimilar to Detroit River in some ways.
0: That's really interesting when you compare the bridges to each other. As CBC's Dalson Chen in conversation with Gavin Conacher from Prairie Land Park and Saskatoon Mayor Cynthia Block. I was on the bridge on Friday, fortunate enough to be part of that media conference that they had when they did the ribbon cutting. And I was able to walk up to one of Gordie Howe's son, Marty Howe. He had a big cowboy hat on, smile, a bit of a mustache. And he says, "Hey, Marty, I want to ask you about another bridge." And he goes, "I was waiting for someone to ask me about this." He says he does remember being there at the opening of the bridge in Saskatoon. Says there was about 12 people who were there on that day. I asked if there's anything that's the same, any connections. He said he thought it was pretty funny that there was a bridge in Saskatoon that was named after his father, who, quote, grew up and terrorized the town. Yeah, it means a lot. He liked that the family's been recognized. This has been interesting to listen to the Howe family tell stories about their family as they move through this process. Another story that's been fascinating to watch, and Glenn spoke about this a little bit earlier, about that two sides coming together to make one project. The Gordie Howe Bridge, when it joined together 2 years ago, there's a photo, pretty famous, taken that shows a handshake between two iron workers. One's Canadian, one's American. Jason Huggett of Sarnia, one of those men. He feels like the job is truly done now that vehicles are crossing. The CBC caught up with him to hear what he thought ahead of the opening.
8: Like, it's still unbelievable, you know. It's almost 2 years now, and like, it's unbelievable still. Iconic moment, like probably the best of my career so far. Like, it's something that's never going to leave. It's always there. And everybody still talks about it too and brings it up and, you know, just puts a smile on everyone's face. The camaraderie between the two crews too, like, everything just went super well. Like I said, all the work that went into that project, and nobody got hurt, no injuries, lost times, like a lot of stuff that a lot of guys have never done. Like, it's all brand new, all the cables, like hanging those big edge girders out there. I've done a few other bridge jobs, but nothing like this. This is all big steel. Like, it was pretty wild, pretty wild. I'll never forget it, that's for sure. I'd like to be there, to be honest, to see it, right? Like, I was hoping to, but yeah, I would love to see the bridge open on the day, have traffic flowing, all the emotions and stuff. You know, it's finally complete, like that finishing feeling. It's just a nice thing for an iron worker when it's actually complete. The job is complete 100%. Like, it's gratitude, right? The camaraderie between the two countries, like I said, it still goes down as one of the best moments of my career.
0: I get that feeling when I put together something I bought at IKEA. I cannot imagine what that's like for Jason Huggett of Sarnia, who worked on the construction of the Gordie Howe Bridge, to be able to physically drive a vehicle across it and say, hey, I was a part of it. Something special for Sir. Almost 15,000 people involved in building that project that now connects two countries. Here's a new song from a new band based in Vancouver. True Mountain Laurel is Haley Blay and Sam Lynch together. They've released their second single. Here it is now, Holy Hell.

0: It's Holy Hell, a new single from True Mountain Laurel. Their debut album comes out August 28th. It is 5:23 here on Afternoon Drive. We've been talking a lot about the fires that are on the go up in Northern Ontario and the way that it's affecting people. But there's an expert who says this is all putting Canada's firefighting response in the spotlight, and it's specifically highlighting the use of water bombers. Just the sound of that thing, pinking up water there, is enough to kind of make you rumble there. John Graddick wrote an article recently about these planes, how to use them, and whether more of them could make a difference. He's an aviation expert at McGill University, joins us to give his thoughts on this. John, good afternoon.
1: Good afternoon.
0: These things that we're seeing in the sky, the way we attack these fires are absolutely fascinating. And when you watch fires spread across the country, what do they tell you are the way this system works in fighting these fires?
1: Well, it tells me the system was built for an era that's very different than what we're experiencing in 2026. I think that we've been fighting these fires in this process using provincial jurisdiction since the 1960s, and we're still using it the same way. And the aircraft exist, they're being locked up province by province. So, but when the region gets overwhelmed, as you see now in several provinces, the process to move help across the borders is very slow. Climate change has changed the fire itself. A lightning strike used to smolder for a few hours and then, you know, light forest in the immediate area. Now you have an instant conflagration almost immediately. So what we're seeing isn't really a shortage of airplanes, as people are saying. It's a shortage of speed, and most importantly, a shortage of communication and coordination.
0: When we talk about these water bombers, you know, they're awe-inspiring to see them, the sounds, what they're capable of doing. Can you walk us through what's happening before they arrive on scene?
1: Yeah, that's when, you know, sometimes the days disappear pretty quickly when you talk about firefighting. As I said, firefighting is a provincial responsibility. So each province owns its airplanes or leases the airplanes and commits them to its own fires first. When a province runs short, as Ontario is running now, requests the help through the Canadian Interregional Firefighting Consortium, and who they line up aircraft that other provinces can spare. That coordination, of course, is very valuable, but the request to arrival cycle, the time you request it till the airplane does show up, sometimes can take up to 3 to 4 days.
0: Wow.
1: And in today's fires, 3 or 4 days is the difference between a fire that you can handle and one that's already gone out of control.
0: Yeah, that's all I can think about is the days of what that might mean for folks who are watching that creep towards their community. If the challenge isn't more planes, it's about using them more effectively then, I guess. How do you do that?
1: Yeah, well, you know, a brand new water bomber still takes about 4 days to deploy, but that doesn't save a community. We're buying aircraft, we're renewing fleets, and that matters in the long term. If you want to buy an airplane today from de Havilland on those infamous water bombers you mentioned earlier, you won't get delivery until 2031. So the question right now is deployment, not inventory. So what I'm calling for is really a rapid attack doctrine, and, you know, a core of national assets pre-positioned across the country with the authority to launch the moment the fire starts without waiting for a province to formally ask for those airplanes. So it's basically what we use what we have faster, smarter, and you'll have a chance to win the season. Buying more without fixing deployment, you're just parking newer airplanes on the same runway.
0: Oh, that's interesting. The length of time a community could be waiting if they purchase one of these things. Everybody has a province by province approach. Is that the best way to manage this, or should it be something else as well?
1: There's nothing wrong with a province by province approach. You know, fire doesn't respect provincial boundaries. It doesn't stop at the boundary, and neither should our response. The province by province model made sense when the fire seasons were local; they were staggered. But now you got BC, Ontario, the prairies. You got the north all peaking at the same time. So every fleet we have is committed, and the government has their own fleet of 10 airplanes, which they got in this year on a lease. And they're all committed. So there's no national reserve to draw on. So I'm not saying take away firefighting from the provinces. These crews know the land. They know the territory. I'm saying add a federal layer, a nationally funded fleet, the authority to deploy across the borders fast. The U.S. Forest Service does it. The EU does it across all of the EU in a shared fleet. The way Australia does it across all of its federal territories. So a partnership with the provinces, strengthens responsibility, doesn't replace it.
0: I think when folks think about the response to a fire right now, we're focusing a lot on the evacuations, and that's something that's become priority. Obviously, you got to keep people safe, but are we approaching it right here? Is there something that should change?
1: No, you're right. You know, our firefighting strategy in Canada now is to, you know, treat evacuation as our strategy. So right now, when a fire threatens a community, and unfortunately too often it's a remote First Nations, the de facto plan is to fly people out on Canadian Armed Forces helicopters, on Hercules airplanes while the town burns. That's not a firefighting strategy. It's an absence of a strategy. So the lesson is to protect communities in place with the aircraft that arrive in time and that can take care of that fire as quickly as it possibly can. So it takes a national deployment strategy and plan. The Senate made this out back in June, and the government owes the Senate a response by December. So hopefully before the next fire season, we need to basically come up with a plan to get these airplanes. How many airplanes do we really need? Where do we need them? Put them there and then deploy them at the speed the fires demand, not at the speed that the bureaucracy prefers.
0: And this also requires us to care the way we care today in the winter.
1: Yeah, and I think that that's where, you know, taking care of these airplanes, these are very, very fickle airplanes. They are, you know, wonders of the world. You know, that CL-215 from our 415 from de Havilland, 60 years old. But it's still, after 60 years, the world-class airplane that it is. So we have to make sure we treat it with tender, loving care.
0: Okay. Thanks for your time, John. Really appreciate it.
1: My pleasure. Have a great day. Take care.
0: Professor John Graddick is an aviation expert at McGill University, talking about water bombers and how we use those things. Coming up at 5:30, we'll have the news. After that, we'll introduce you to a talented music producer from our area in this week's edition of Southwest Sounds. Tune in at 5:50. You'll learn more about Windsor's Dead Dog. That's coming up. That's the name of the artist. And we'll also hear more about what you need to know about the Gordie Howe Bridge Project. You could be listening to us right now while you're crossing the Gordie Howe Bridge, which is a crazy thing to say, considering how long it's taken, or we've watched to build, not criticizing how long, but just to think about what it took to get here. What a monumental moment for the folks in Windsor Essex to see that ready for traffic today. All of that here on our Afternoon Drive program. 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
2: This is CBC News. Southwestern Ontario, your 5:30 regional news. Good afternoon, I'm Matthew Trevithick. The Gordie Howe International Bridge is now open, with traffic flowing back and forth between Windsor and Detroit. The hockey legend's grandson, also named Gordie, was the first to make the trip across this morning. He was followed by the first trucker, Jim Pereira. This is what Pereira says he had going through his mind.
3: Well, to start off with, don't screw it up. That was the first thing. I finally just got a chance to look around and at the amazement of the size of this bridge and how beautiful it was, and the scenery, and how expansive it is, and how it's going to be a pleasure to drive across. You can now breathe now that it's finally opened. It's here. People are crossing. On the way back, I saw cars starting to go across. I saw another truck ahead of me. So it's starting, it's going, it's moving, and let's just keep going.
2: The six-lane span is expected to boost trade by easing congestion and offering a long-awaited alternative for truckers to the Ambassador Bridge. The CBC's Acton Clarkin has more from the Gordie Howe Bridge.
4: Trucking companies have been telling me about plans to switch maybe from their routes they currently use. So right now, if a truck is coming through Windsor and Detroit, they're using the existing Ambassador Bridge that's privately owned by a family company. About a third of all trade in the entire country comes from this one area. $1 billion a day flows between Windsor and Detroit, which is pretty mind-boggling to think about. And the advantage this bridge might have, it's a direct connection to Highway 401 and the I-75 in Detroit. Whereas if a trucker is using the existing bridge, they come out in Windsor and they have to go through a neighborhood with shops and stoplights. All that takes time, and trucking companies have been telling me that all that extra time loses them money. This bridge could become the new de facto choice, but opening day, I think some trucking companies are maybe still seeing what the kinks will be.
2: The CBC's Acton Clarkin this afternoon in Windsor. Residents are also hoping the new bridge improves traffic. The Sandwichtown neighborhood sits between the Gordie Howe and Ambassador Bridges. John Elliott has lived in the area Columbia since 1973 and runs the Sandwich Teen Action Group and was a former city councillor. He hopes the Gordie Howe Bridge will cut some of the heavy truck traffic that travels down Huron Church Road towards the Ambassador.
5: The hope is that a lot of people coming from the U.S. side will, in fact, look downriver and, you know, see Sandwich Town down there. And maybe they've never been there, but we're hopeful that, you know, they'll take some time to stop in and come down there and see the oldest historical community, right?
2: Cyclists and pedestrians will be able to use the new bridge starting August 5th. Public health units across southwestern Ontario are calling for change, saying food insecurity continues to result in negative health outcomes for residents in the region. That's from a joint statement put out by the Middlesex London Health Unit, Windsor Essex County Health Unit, Southwestern Public Health, Grey Bruce Public Health, and Huron Perth Public Health. The health units all say income supports and social assistance rates must be improved to ensure people can afford food. Dr. Nin Tran is Medical Officer of Health for Southwestern Public Health. He says on average, one in four people in southwestern Ontario face food insecurity.
6: You can make some headway with budgeting or food skills, but the drivers are income as well as living expenses. There's less of an impact, you know, in terms of the actual cost of food as well as people's ability. So a lot of this is actually driven by income and housing expenses.
2: The health units say food insecurity can result in significant negative effects for both physical and mental health. Toronto police are investigating after gunfire at the U.S. consulate in that city's downtown. It comes just over 4 months after the same building was shot at back in March. Gian Desjardins reports.
7: You would expect a highly visible police cruiser stationed right in front of the consulate would act as a deterrent.
8: But it was that officer who heard the shot around 4:45 a.m., according to Toronto Deputy Chief of Police Frank Barreto.
7: It perhaps speaks to the brazen quality of this act, the recklessness that's involved.
8: Gunfire outside the U.S. consulate in Toronto for the second time this year. Police say a white Honda Accord with no license plates sped away. Officers located the car, a high-speed chase followed, but was called off due to safety concerns. Gary Anandasangari is the Federal Minister of Public Safety.
9: These acts are horrific. They shake our values to the core.
8: The RCMP says it's working with Toronto police and international partners on the investigation, adding it's too early to determine the motive. Chien Desjardins, CBC News, Toronto.
2: Police in Chatham-Kent say a 57-year-old man is dead after a two-vehicle crash. It happened yesterday just after midnight on Queen's Line between Bloomfield Road and Dillon Road. Police say the drivers were the only occupants of the vehicles. Both were taken to hospital in Chatham. The 57-year-old was later airlifted to a hospital in London where he later died. Police are continuing to investigate. And a 47-year-old Sarnia man is facing charges after police allege he fired a shotgun at his neighbor's parked car. They add investigators couldn't establish a motive for the incident, which happened last Wednesday night at a home in the 1100 block of Overlay Crescent. A resident reported finding multiple holes in the rear driver's side door of their car on Thursday morning, and several neighbors told police they reported hearing a possible gunshot the night before. Evidence that a gunshot had been fired was found in the yard of a nearby home. Police say six firearms, including a Winchester Model 37A 410 bore shotgun, along with ammunition, were seized from the home. The accused faces several charges, but no injuries were reported. And Chris, that's your regional news for southwestern Ontario.
0: Thanks for the update there, Matthew. Coming up at 5:50, Southwest Sounds is our favorite part of Monday. Here, you do not want to miss out on this one. A dark, mysterious beatmaker named Dead Dog, Mike Hargraves, introducing us to him in this half hour. And of course, more conversations about Gordie Howe, the big bridge that has opened. It is Bridge Day, Day 2, I think folks are calling it. But, you know, it's exciting for many folks who are feeling the giddiness of seeing that project finally opening up. But before we get into any of that, we're going to bring in Chris Edwards here with a look at the business news. Chris, how you doing?
10: Pretty good. Happy Monday.
0: Yes, happy Monday to you as well. Is it a happy Monday for oil markets here? Price drop. What is prompting that?
10: Well, it's due to a pause in attacks between the U.S. and Iran this weekend, who say they're now working to restart negotiations. So the global benchmark price of oil dropped 9% today. It's now at about $88 a barrel. That said, this is a story we've heard before. Something optimistic gets said or done over the weekend. So the price of oil drops on Monday, and then by Friday, it's back to where it was before. So we'll see how this week develops. But nevertheless, While the last few months have seen historic price swings both up and down, a 9% fall in a single day will always be a big deal. So we're living through a very unique period in the global oil market.
0: Yeah, certainly some way to say that. Retail news here. Chinese fast fashion giant Shein trying to go public here. But there's a new report on its earnings that's threatening all of this. What's going on?
10: Yeah, Shein is preparing an IPO in Hong Kong, and they're trying to justify a valuation between 40 and 50 billion U.S. dollars. But a report released over the weekend says the company's struggling to handle trade issues and increased competition. Shein's revenue rose 8% last year, but their net income fell 39%. And then in the first quarter of this year, they reported a $99 million loss. Now, Shein is known for their ultra-low-cost clothing sourced from China. They're one of the giants in that sector. But because of that, they've been particularly vulnerable to growing trade barriers, especially the end of what's called de minimis, which used to allow shipments under $800 from foreign countries to enter the U.S. duty-free. In other words, consumers in the U.S. could order things from Shein and not have to pay duties. That rule is now gone. The Trump administration removed it last summer. I spoke to retail industry expert Lisa Amlani about the long-term prospects for Shein. And despite everything I've just said, she is still optimistic about them.
11: We're still going to see the consumer looking at price first when they are shopping. And because Shein has such an enormous assortment of product, the consumer is always going to find what they're looking for at Shein. Now, even if they don't agree with Shein's sustainability, let's say, story, because we don't know how true that is, even if the customer doesn't agree, they're still looking at Shein as an option.
10: So bottom line, while perhaps the golden era of fast fashion brands drop shipping items from China might be over, they will still fill the low-cost niche for consumers, so they're likely not going anywhere.
0: Yeah, dollar matters a lot here as well. Chris, a wine sommelier, that's something we might be familiar here with. There's a new connoisseur role here for books. What's the story here?
10: Yes, book recommendations are becoming more valuable to the extent that the somewhat pretentious title of book sommelier is on the rise. Now, obviously, book recommendations from someone who sells books is nothing new. I actually used to work at Chapters where recommending books to customers was part of the job description. But what makes this different is that now in 2026, we're bombarded by advertisements and especially algorithms giving us book recommendations. So people are seeking out a human touch for a book recommendation in a way that they didn't do even just a few years ago. We asked independent bookstore owner Jessica Walker about this, and she says it's definitely a real phenomenon. She co-owns Monroe Books in Victoria.
12: I think increasingly people are feeling like they want a personal recommendation. They don't necessarily want something from the algorithm. And increasingly, people are finding that those kind of things are so broken, or they're, you know, you can't trust them, or it's just an advertising. It's something sponsored. It's not a real recommendation. So I think people are kind of appreciating the authenticity.
10: So again, in some sectors, personal human curation is actually becoming more valuable in our age of AI and algorithms. On top of that, these bookstores are becoming places where people can find that real life sense of community as well.
0: And did you keep those crisp picks from back in the day?
10: Yeah. Oh, I wish.
0: Might have been worth something here. Might add a little side gig, eh?
10: No, I'm in the wrong industry.
0: Nah, we love having you on. Thanks for this, Chris.
10: Thanks.
0: Chris Edwards with a look at the business news here on Afternoon Drive. Let's bring in Michael Hargreaves now for a look at the weather. What do we got going on out there, buddy?
13: Well, as we've been hearing about, we have a severe thunderstorm watch in effect across our listening area at this time, as well as a warning in parts of our listening area. That's as we see some heavy rainfall move in across the area. Right now, a temperature between 25 and 30 degrees, mix of sun and cloud if the rain hasn't started. Overnight tonight, we do expect local amounts of 20 to 30 millimeters and a low of 19 degrees. For tomorrow, a 40% chance of showers and a risk of thunderstorm as well as strong winds. High temperature of around 23 degrees with the Humidex feeling like 30.
0: Big jump there. Thanks for that, Mike. We're talking about Gordie Howe Bridge all week here. Dignitaries on Friday, they gather together cutting that big ribbon, celebrating opening day. but it was only on the Canadian side of the bridge. I was walking around all over the place trying to find an American official. No Americans there to find other than the house. That ceremony, the joint part of it, was canceled after U.S. President Donald Trump announced plans to hit Canada with new tariffs last week. And then he posted on Truth Social during the event about being disinvited. It's just one of the many bumps along the way in getting this bridge open. CBC Windsor's Emma Loop has been covering the opening of the bridge here and spoke to Front Burner guest host Aaron Wary about how the broader U.S.-Canada relationship has changed since the bridge project was conceived of in the early 2010s.
14: You know, people around here are still not going to the U.S. as much as they used to or at all. It was really interesting to go back and read that coverage from 2012, not just because of Harper's comments, but because of Rick Snyder, the Michigan governor at the time, his comments talking about, you know, the friendship and the long-lasting relationship between the two countries. Of course, he's going to be kind in that instance because Canada has just offered to build and fund a bridge. But, you know, the tone was so different than what we see now. And I think a lot of people listening might say, well, why should we care about a bridge? This bridge has been literally decades in the making. And as I mentioned earlier, has involved some of the most powerful people in this continent, everyone from, you know, Matty Maroon and Warren Buffett and Henry Ford talking about the importance of the Ambassador Bridge back in the day. This has been, you know, a saga that really represents the strong relationship over the years between Canada and the U.S., both economic and personal and familial, and the erosion of that relationship in the last couple years, particularly since U.S. President Donald Trump was reelected a second time and started his, you know, campaign, his trade war, and of course the threats on Canada's sovereignty. And, you know, this bridge really represents more than just a bridge. It represents, you know, both the relationship between Windsor and Detroit, but also Canada and the U.S.
0: CBC Windsor's Emma Loop on Front Burner. You can listen to the full episode whenever you get to the podcasts on your apps. Just type in Front Burner and you will find this episode there. When you consider the relationships, let's take a look back at when the Ambassador Bridge opened up. There was a pair of plaques. Each one of the countries gets a plaque. They all say the same thing. It's a woman who's holding a beaver in one hand, an eagle in the other. And the words, the visible expression of friendship in the hearts of two people with like ideas and ideals, pasted onto those plaques. Asked around at the event on Friday, not in many people able to say that there was a similar version of a plaque on the bridge there. There is a beam that workers signed, but something with that kind of inscription, with that motto, we're not aware of anything yet. We've been asking. It's interesting times, to say the least here. Shifting gears here, more than 300,000 Haitians in the U.S. could soon lose their jobs, could even get deported because the country's top court backed U.S. President Donald Trump's move to terminate the Temporary Protected Status designation, the TPS designation. This takes effect as of today, and as many people across the U.S. fearing that Immigration and Customs Enforcement agents, ICE agents, could soon start targeting them for detention. Julie Sand is a lawyer specializing in privacy and migrant rights at Amnesty International Canada and says it's time for Canada to end the Safe Third Country Agreement with the United States. Here's part of her conversation with CBC reporter Steve Rukavina.
15: You know, I think it's just another example of attacks on asylum seekers and people seeking safety in the U.S. And so I think for Canada, one of the key things it should lead to is considering whether Canada should continue remaining part of the Safe Third Country Agreement, which is premised on the idea that the United States is safe for asylum seekers. You know, we've seen, this is just one of the latest attacks on refugees in the United States. Of course, the Trump administration has been dismantling the asylum system there. And so for Canada to continue sending people back to the U.S., knowing that this is happening, I think it is wrong. It's, you know, contrary to their legal obligations. And so it's something we've been calling on them to withdraw from for many years.
0: Julie Sand is a lawyer specializing in privacy and migrant rights at Amnesty International Canada. All right, the time is now for another edition of Southwest Sounds. This week, we're introducing you to an indigenous beat maker from Windsor who goes by the name Dead Dog. And CBC's Mike Hargrave sat down with him to find out more about his dark and mysterious sound.
16: Well, I started with like guitar. I was probably about 8 years old, but I'm not like a guitar aficionado or anything. I'd say like most of my music comes from production and from my use of FL Studio that I've been doing for about 12 years or so. So yeah, guitar for me is more like a tool to put into that, to plug into my production. What program you're using and stuff. This program is better, this program, da da. It's just a canvas really, you know? And it's like whatever you put on the canvas is what's important mostly, instead of what team you're on.
17: Tell me a bit about your influences and how you got to the sound that you have.
16: It's like kind of all over the place a little bit, but I'm a very big Jack White fan, you know.

with that, look at that, where he got his influences and stuff, a lot of blues-based things and stuff of that dirt kind of, and the raw, you know, like a stripped down, not too heavy production, just like the raw emotion and feel and such, and like a lot of the Doors and stuff, like the album L.A. Woman, I think I took a lot of inspiration from that album, and especially like the way that he's using his vocals, you know, and to make it kind of like this eerie, you know, dark, emotional kind of vibe, you know? Well,

0: So you're also an Indigenous artist. Tell me about that.
1: My family's from Nipissing, First Nation. But honestly, I think like my kind of Indigenous story might be a little more like about how, you know, you don't have to be visually like Indigenous, whatever that necessarily means, you know. And it's been a lot of honestly like proving it, you know. Sometimes I feel like, no, you're not. You know, Indigenous and stuff, and it's like, well, what does it mean to you? Because, like, you know, I'm recognized that I grew up in the Indigenous community as such. We just happen to be a little fair-skinned, right? And it doesn't also always have to be, like, you know, about a struggle or whatever. You know, like, I've really enjoyed that side of my, like, culture and everything, and, like, I'm proud of it. I feel like sometimes people just like to focus on the negative of, like, you know, how it's hard to be something, but I'm just happy to be what I am, and I'm happy what it's brought to my life, I guess. You know, I don't have any negatives to say about it.
0: Do you think that it's influenced your music as well?
1: I have been around a lot of, like, Indigenous music and such, and, like, you know, traditional music, so I'm sure subconsciously it definitely has, but it hasn't been, like, a necessary focus, I guess, if that makes sense, you know? Leading out subconsciously, yeah.
0: Tell me about the writing of the lyrics when it comes to the storytelling that you share.
1: You know, a lot of it is, you know, it's love and love that, you know, didn't work out, and the frustrations of that, and had a pain in it in a certain light where it's like, maybe it's trying to be relatable in a way or something, you know, like kind of give people that are going through that kind of situation, like, it's not just sad, you know, there could be some, we can party about how this, how it sucks that this didn't work out. Just try to, it's throwing it into the abyss, it's not throwing

0: Be a little more aggressive, a little less focused on sadness, though. But it's gonna be fun, and it's gonna be heavy, and it's gonna be like something, hopefully, again, that you haven't really heard something like.
1: What do you hope people take away from hearing your music, seeing you live?
0: I want them to walk away feeling like, what the hell is that? And how did I get here? And I want them to be a little tuckered. I don't want them to be tired. It's for everybody. You don't have to be mosh pitting, and you don't have to be sitting there with a notepad writing down your experience. There's a way for everyone to consume it, I think. But I just want to give an artistic experience that isn't going to be very common from anyone else.
2: I like that idea of partying through the bad stuff here. That's Alex Rayom, who performs under the name Dead Dog, an indigenous artist from Windsor, joining us for this week's edition of Southwest Sound, speaking with CBC's Mike Hargraves. Here's Dead Dog with Thought That We Could Make It.

0: Alex Rayom, who is Dead Dog. That's what he performs under. And that is our Southwest Sounds artist today. Let's bring in Michael Hargraves here. You spoke with him. That idea of partying through the bad stuff. I love that concept. You had Jack White in there. The Doors, the influence runs. Eh? You can see it.
1: Absolutely. You can hear those old blues influences. And I love that idea of taking that negativity and not putting it on anyone, just putting it out there into the abyss, partying with your friends through that. And, you know, as much as that sounds dark and moody, I swear, when you hear it live, the feeling in the room is very uplifted.
0: His voice, that turn too, right? When he gets that thought that you can make it, you feel the throat kind of unlatch and it just gets into you.
1: Absolutely. You've got a lot of emotion in that vocal.
0: No, thanks so much for bringing us to us, Mike. It was great to meet him, great to listen to him. You can find his music on Spotify. Once again, that's Dead Dog, based out of Windsor. All right, we got the national news coming up here in a few moments. But first, let's bring in Matthew Trevithick for a look at the news.

0: This is a CBC News update. Good evening. I'm Matthew Trevithick. The long-delayed Gordie Howe Bridge opened this morning, the newest link between Windsor and Detroit. Gordie Howe's grandson, also named Gordie, led the inaugural crossing with his wife, followed by the first commercial truck. It was carrying Ontario-made auto parts into Michigan. Truck driver Jim Pereira says when he made the crossing into Detroit, U.S. officials asked him to stop to shake hands and take photos. He says after dropping off his trailer, he crossed back into Canada with no issues. Cyclists and pedestrians will be able to cross the bridge for free starting August 5th. And a 21-year-old Woodstock resident is dead after a two-vehicle crash east of London over the weekend. Oxford OPP say it happened Saturday morning in Beachville involving an SUV and sedan on Beachville Road. The driver of the sedan was pronounced dead at the scene. The driver of the SUV and two passengers inside were taken to hospital with minor injuries. Now the Environment Canada weather forecast for southwestern Ontario. Showers expected through the region tonight with a risk of thunderstorms and lows around 19 degrees. At least 20 to 30 millimeters of rain is expected in some areas. Cloudy skies in the forecast tomorrow with a moderate chance of showers and a risk of a thunderstorm. The high 24 feeling like 30. We'll see clear to partly cloudy skies tomorrow night with lows around 15. And Wednesday and Thursday sunny skies forecast for both days with highs in the mid to high 20s.
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6: Good evening, I'm Chris Howden. This is As It Happens. Tonight.
5: From celebration to sorrow, one person is dead after a van attack at a pride event in Berlin. A gay off-duty police officer who was there tells us that hate is growing in Germany and he hopes fear will not win.
6: Burnt Out Part 1. An Ontario emergency room doctor tells us she and her colleagues are totally drained. In fact, her new study finds the burnout rate for Canadian ER physicians is as high as it was during the worst of the pandemic.
5: Burnt Out Part 2. A fire cloud threatens to destroy several communities in southwest France. A resident tells us that the day he was forced to evacuate, the sky looked like Pompeii.
6: A man of fume words. Chefs love a gas stove, but a scientist tells us that if you have asthma, you're better off switching to electric.
5: Cheap trills. A new study suggests bird songs share certain recognizable motifs, even across species and around the world. One of the researchers tells us he listened to thousands of hours of bird song to reach this conclusion, and he's still not sick of it.
6: And all ice on me. A Polish man spends a record length of time covered head to toe in snow, and now his competition is shaking. Although, to be fair, so is he. As it happens, the Monday edition. Radio that's not sure why he did it, but I'm sure he had a perfectly good reason.

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1: We are going to take a break now, a short break, for Chris to warm his finger. When we return, a new U.S. study suggests that replacing gas stoves with electric can help people with asthma as much as some medications.
0: Thanks for mentioning that, Lauren. And over his dead body, the German anatomist behind the controversial Body Worlds exhibition, in which he put preserved human corpses on display, has died. And as he told this program in 1998, he was prepared to practice what he preached. Stay tuned. I'm Chris Howden.
1: And I'm Lauren McGinnis.

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1: Over the past few days, tributes have been pouring in for Oliver Jones. The jazz musician and pianist is being remembered as a cultural icon who helped cement Montreal's